0: That means it has to be removed by the end of the day. Last month, a judge ruled President Trump's name was illegally added to the center and ordered it removed. The center's website has already dropped Trump's name. Texas officials identified the gunman who was killed after shooting in Midland.
1: The Texas Department of Public Safety revealing the suspect who was killed after opening fire on officers and bystanders in downtown Midland was wanted for the attempted murder of a peace officer during a vehicle pursuit in the city earlier this week.
2: The identity of the suspect, Victor Monta Villarreal, age 45.
1: Sergeant Stephen Blanco. Officials say one victim was killed, 10 others were injured. No law enforcement was hurt. Midland Memorial Hospital noting it received 9 victims from the incident. In an update, reps say 5 have been discharged, 3 are out of surgery, and 1 remains in the operating room.
0: Fox's Kristen Goodwin, longtime Today Show movie critic Gene Shalit, known for his bushy hair, handlebar mustache, and love of puns, has died. He was 100. 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
6: This is news from the Frequency Broadcasting News Center. I'm Tony Lee. Bakersfield police have 3 men in custody charged with a robbery that turned into a murder 4 years ago. Police say Garrett Cole, Juan Carlos Toscano, and Javier Ontiveros buried the body of the victim in Arizona. The U.S. Geological Survey says an earthquake measuring 2 on the Richter scale struck near California City Wednesday night. This follows a shaker on June 4th in the same area that hit 3.2. No damage was reported from either quake. And just so you know, the Bakersfield Police Department will be conducting a DUI and driver's license checkpoint somewhere in the city tonight. It starts at 6 p.m. and will continue until 2 in the morning. From the Frequency Broadcasting News Center, I'm Tony Lee. From the Frequency Broadcasting Weather Center with your local forecast. Look for a high today at 102 degrees under clear skies and sunny skies. Then tonight's low is expected to be 72 degrees. By Saturday, we'll be at 101 for the high as we start a slight cooling trend. From the Frequency Broadcasting Weather Center, I'm Tony Lee.
7: Good evening, Bakersfield. It's Mariah with your Time Saver Traffic Update, brought to you by Stockdale Air. They're not comfortable until you are. We've got a traffic collision southbound 99 near Highway 223, so expect some slowing through that stretch. We're also seeing traffic control on northbound 99 just south of Cecile Avenue, so crews are active in that area. As always, use caution and stay safe and enjoy your Friday evening drive.
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9: Hi, I'm Norma Diaz from La Rosa Fruit Bars and Ice Cream, and I'm a client and friend of Paul Sheldon. I've known Paul for many, many years, and my parents happened to be his first clients. So, of course, I called Paul and immediately felt this peace come over me, knowing that I didn't have to freak out about making a big decision. His knowledge about Medicare and your health insurance needs are beyond compare, and I was taken care of immediately by his wonderful staff. He knew everything that I needed and what I wouldn't need, so I was pretty much in and out of there in record time. 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
11: I love me some winning combinations. So I feel like I'm part of a winning combination right now. How about you, Duane? We're part of a winning combination. I don't care what anybody says. I'm Jim Robinson. Good afternoon. 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Telephone number 661-399-1560. Give us a call, Bakersfield. Let's go ahead and talk it out. I'm going to share a couple of quotes with you. One of them by one of my favorite authors, Oscar Wilde. Wilde says this, "Life is not complex. We are complex. Life is simple. And the simple thing is the right thing." And right below that is a quote by Johann von Goethe. "God made man simple, but how he changed and got complicated is hard to say." So there you go, ladies and gentlemen. It's all up to you. It is all up to you. You cannot blame anybody else for what has happened to you, for your circumstances. Well, you can, but it's not going to do you any good. We take a look here at decisions that were made by the city council with regards to 8th Street and bike lanes. And like I said, according to the report, I'm going to go ahead and read this again. The thesis of this report with Smart Growth America is that our streets are dangerous by design, built to prioritize the speed and convenience of cars over the safety of everyone else who uses them. So, what do you think, Bakersfield? I mean, we're seeing more and more bike lanes that are coming up, and I, for one, would not object to them if the bike lanes were, in fact, utilized, and if they were utilized properly, and if they were properly patrolled, and if they made sure that the people who rode bikes rode the bikes according to the rules that have been established by our community and by the laws of our state and by our county. So, which means that they're going to wind up busting a bunch of kids if they ever decide to go ahead and enforce this. But what would that help with? I mean, it might go ahead and get the message across to the younger people that have a tendency to gather together in groups and just be disruptive. you go ahead and you put some teeth into the consequences that they have to face for that kind of activity, and you might see that activity diminish some, and you might see people start to ride carefully and respectfully in those bike lanes. I'm hoping that's what happens, because I don't want to sit there and say we shouldn't have bike lanes, but for the love of Pete, if you're going to ride a bike, you need to be aware of the fact that there's traffic rushing by you and that you're not the only person on the road. So anyway, we're going to go ahead and we're going to skip to something right now. I think the tagline on this is the Buick co-host blast survey showing religious rightward shift in young men. Can we go ahead and play that video real quick, Duane?
12: I don't like these polls because I think they are made to say what you want them to say. Mm-hmm. And I have to tell you that one of the things that I thought was really interesting is the sharp rise in young men finding religion.
13: Yeah, what's
12: you know?
13: That?
12: Well, this seems to...
13: Define religion.
12: I think what they're talking about is because we've heard so many... young men, we've talked about so many young men, you know, they want their wives to cleave to them and to do what they're told.
13: The manosphere.
12: And it's the manosphere that wants their way. They want you to do what they want you to do. Mm. Now, that ship has sailed.
13: Yes, it has.
12: For a lot, I don't think there's a lot of women who are going to tell you it's okay for you to make that choice for them. They'll say, I'll make that choice for me.
13: Correct.
12: But you cannot make it. And in terms of children, who can afford it?
11: What? Many polls have indicated that there has been a shift in that. At the same time, scoot that back a little bit, Duane. I want to see that text again for a second. Yeah, a little bit further back. It says, yeah, many polls have indicated that there has been a rightward shift among young men of Generation Z. At the same time, there's also been a religious boom among the same generation, particularly among Catholic communities in major cities. I'm not aware of that particular statistic with regards to Catholics. I think that there has been a shift all the way across the nation, particularly among younger men in particular, who have been watching the world around them for the past 10 years. They're getting through high school. They're looking to go ahead and get their first job. And I think that they're not only looking for a job, they're also looking for some kind of meaning in life. Part of the reason that you've seen such a drop-off in young men of confidence, young men who see things through, young men who are resolute, young men who are actually leaders, and are training themselves to be capable across many, many fields. This is the toxic masculinity thing that everybody keeps talking about. It says here, the View co-host dismissed a recent Gallup poll on Friday showing that many young men have become more religious and socially conservative. This is a consensus that's found in many sources. Now, apparently, some feel that Americans are getting more socially conservative, according to a new Gallup survey. Co-host Whoopi Goldberg said as she began the segment, results found that fewer people condone pregnancy outside of marriage and the use of birth control and even gambling. An article in The Independent points to factors like the administration's focus on Christianity and limiting access to contraception, along with a sharp rise in young men finding religion, she continued. Okay, so where is she getting the factors like the administration's focus on Christianity? Trump touts himself as a Christian, and I believe that he is one. And he is a leader, and he is also male. So I guess that makes him the toxic old white male who believes in God and therefore is fodder for any sarcasm or any sort of denigration that the members of The View decide to go in and toss at him. I don't like these polls, she goes on to say, because I think they are made to say what you want them to say, Goldberg said. Okay, show me a poll that wasn't made to say what a certain person wanted them to say. I can't speak for everybody, but as far as polls go, nah, I'm not much of one on that. I don't believe the veracity of the polls. I don't think that they're accurate at pretty much at any given time.

I don't think they're an accurate reflection of what's going on. And then Sarah Haynes says, define religion. I don't think anybody's defined religion yet. Duan, can you look up the definition of the word religion? If you wouldn't mind doing that. Goldberg replied by suggesting, I think that what they're talking about is because we've heard so many young men, we've talked about so many young men, they want their wives to cleave to them and to do what they're told. It's the manosphere, Haynes said. Now, you might as well just, she might as well have gone ahead, was this toxic masculinity? We did touch on that. Well, we didn't just touch on it. We talked about it, I think, at length yesterday. But it just keeps cropping up because apparently when it comes time to pointing fingers, there are certain segments of this population that will point at men and look at them and go, yeah, it's all your fault. Particularly if you're male, if you're Christian, if you're white, if you're competent, if you're successful, if you're any of these things, you are automatically, you've got a built-in cadre of enemies that are ready to attack you because you happen to be the person who's doing things correctly. You were doing things the right way and you were benefiting from doing things the right way. You are benefiting from following God, from reading the Bible, following the, you know, following scripture. And that makes you an enemy of so many other people who do not. This is the way the narrative seems to be going. It's the manosphere that wants their way, would be agreed. They want you to do what they want you to do. Now that ship has sailed. I don't think she expressed herself very well. Austin agreed, yes, it has. The manosphere, as a nebulous term generally referring to a decentralized network of internet communities and influencers, focused on male issues, masculinity, and gender dynamics. It is often known for advocating self-improvement, social conservatism, and skepticism of feminism. Now, that's not any definition that I've ever seen. A skepticism of feminism? It's been my experience, and I grew up as feminism was coming into its own and has continued to stay in its own. As I mentioned yesterday, I was raised in a family. I had my mom and my aunt. I had my two grandmothers and I had three sisters and I had two grandfathers and one dad myself. So it was pretty much seven to four. But I grew up in an atmosphere that said, you will be a gentleman. You will behave. You will behave yourself in front of ladies. You will not act that way. You know, stop being a little snot, be a gentleman. I was reminded of that constantly. And I was also battered up the side of the head if I stepped out of line. That was one of the big things. When I was a kid, I could often be disrespectful at the, trying to go ahead and be funny. And it often worked for me. Sometimes funny got you out of trouble. Many times it did not. But you didn't talk trash to ladies, period. And we never called them women, we called them ladies. And a lady was somebody who was a female who deported herself appropriately as well. And there's no built-in antipathy between male and female, except that which has been created over the last 35, 40 years. And it was not because of the rise of feminism. It was because of the rise of factionism, which feminism is not. And that's what we're looking at right now. When you look at the people of The View, the ladies on The View, the women on The Views, sometimes they don't always act ladylike. That's a faction. That's a group of people that are determined to go ahead and influence other people out in the public at large. They want you to see things. They want you to see things their way. Their way is the only way. And they come forth with such confidence when they do that. And this is interesting, too, Goldberg goes on to say. And in terms of children, who can afford it? People can't afford these kinds of things. These kinds of things? Children? When they say the numbers are down, they're down for a reason, she continued. You don't always know when you're going to get pregnant. If you're lucky enough to get pregnant, but you want to think about, where is this child going to be in 10 years? Am I going to be able to take care of it in 10 years and can I afford it? Well, for Pete's sake, you know, this entire planet, the human race on this planet, has continued to grow and thrive.

0: over the years without people worrying about, without women worrying about getting pregnant. They recognized the fact that it was part of a biological imperative, like it or not. I hope I don't upset any women out there, but it is a biological imperative. You were, in fact, designed to, you were designed specifically when it came to child, when it came to bearing children. That is, in fact, something that only a woman can do. It's a very, very special thing that only a woman can do. But to go on ahead and put a social construct on that, that says, well, should I have a kid? I don't know what it's going to be like in 10 years. Will I like the kid? I mean, that's kind of what it sounds like. Am I going to be able to take care of it in 10 years, and can I afford it? Well, what sort of selfish person would say that? And what sort of person who is not totally self-absorbed would say something like that? You know, I mean, what does she think she is, a talk show host? Ha. It says, and sometimes you can't afford it, and you do it anyway, and you make it work. That's what our parents did. That's what a lot of parents do, Goldberg said. But to judge somebody for their choice, whatever the choice happens to be, if you're not paying their rent, and you're not blood related, and you're not their mother, shut up. Shut up. What is she saying here? That's not making any sense at all. It says, in recent years, a wide variety of sources have observed young men are increasingly shifting to the right as certain parts of Gen Z become more religious. So I'd like to go ahead and ask you, Bakersfield, is the fact that young men are returning to church and they are finding a spiritual center and a spiritual compass that they can follow, do you think that that's a bad thing? Does this, is this the beginning of toxic masculinity? And I would like to ask some of the members of The View, do any of them have a security detail? And if they have a security detail, is the security detail made up of men? Is it made up of women? Is it made up of a mixture of the two? Who do you want looking after you, protecting you, taking care of you, keeping the violence away from you? And how violent would you accept that person being when it came to saving your life? AM 1560, FM 97.7, KNZR. I'm Jim Robinson, 661-399-1560. Give me a call. Let's weigh in on this. I want to find out who the toxic males out there are. Give me a call, you toxic males. I want to hear from you. We'll be right back.
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3: It's Mariah with your Time Saver traffic update. We do have a traffic collision right now, southbound 99, just north of California Avenue. So expect some slowdowns in the area as CHP clears things up. Also, heads up around Cecile Avenue. CHP has shut down part of the street, so you'll want to avoid that area and plan a detour if that's part of your drive. 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

London Werewolves here in Bakersfield. We got all the wolves we need. Okay, I'm taking a poll here, Bakersfield. Let's go ahead and see. I went ahead and I went and got the AI overview of toxic masculinity. And I also got the AI overview of toxic femininity. What do you think, Duan? Which one should we go with first? He said number two. Why, you misogynist, you toxic male, you. Look at you over there laughing, thinking you're clever, holding up two fingers like that. It's okay, Bakersfield. I took him down. I took him down. I put him in his place. He's fine right where he is. He's still laughing at me. And now he's holding up one finger. Oh, Dewan, that wasn't nice. So here we are. This is an AI overview. Toxic femininity is an umbrella term for harmful behaviors tied to rigid gender roles for women. Depending on the context, it is used by psychologists to describe internalized misogyny. For example, self-silencing to appeal to men, or by critics to describe manipulative, emotionally abusive, and exclusionary interpersonal dynamics. I don't know. That doesn't make any sense at all to me, reading that, especially the misogyny saying self-silencing to appeal to men. That's strictly a male trait, and they're applying it to females. The concept is widely debated across psychology, gender studies, and online platforms. It generally falls into three main frameworks. Well, that's right. We're talking about psychology and gender studies and other online platforms. Yes, indeed. Go get your degree in psychology and in gender studies, okay? You do that. And then you come here to Kern County and you go looking for a job to go ahead and teach psychology and gender studies and see how well you fare with that. Guess what? It's a degree, folks, but it's not going to get you anything. Internalized misogyny and self-sacrifice. Many psychologists and wellness experts define toxic femininity as the internalization of patriarchal values. So saying the women are buying into this, I guess, in this framework, women restrict themselves to stereotypically feminine traits like passivity. Speaking from personal experience, my wife is sometimes passive, but for the most part, she is not. Emotional suppression. Yeah, I should be so lucky. And relentless caretaking. Now, I do have to say that my wife does take care of me very, very well. I am very, very pleased to announce that I'm one of the lucky ones. I have a wife who does take care of me. And I think that's part of the reason that she feels that she doesn't have to suppress her emotions or be passive with me all the time. So we have a balanced relationship. To seek validation, safety, or acceptance in a male-dominated society. We've had discussions about that before, and it does happen. It doesn't necessarily happen in my house. The toll. This mindset often leads to extreme burnout, loss of personal identity, and the tendency to stay in unsafe or abusive relationships because of the societal expectation to keep the peace. All right. Once again, not something that I am necessarily familiar with, personally speaking. Resources for a deeper look into the mental health impacts and how to break free from these limiting norms. See the breakdown on Very Well Mind or the clinical analysis of Healthline. And these are obviously important places because they're in blue and they're underlined and they look like links. Relational aggression and manipulation. A more colloquial or behavior-based definition highlights active, aggressive, or manipulative tactics used by women to gain power or exert dominance. Over whom, I wonder. This can take shape in both personal relationships and professional environments. Common examples, relational bullying, such as gossiping, shaming other women for their choices or appearances, feigning helplessness to avoid responsibility, and weaponizing emotional or physical fragility to cast others as aggressors. Many of these that I'm looking at here are common feminine traits.
they're not taken to, I mean, they're not coming at you 70 miles an hour, but they are traits of the fairer sex. This is part of what they do. This is how they navigate the world. And I guess it depends on who you talk to as to whether or not they have any real complaints about what they are forced to do to navigate the world. Okay, Duan, drum roll, please. We're on to toxic masculinity. Toxic masculinity is a concept used to describe specific, stereotypically masculine behaviors and cultural pressures that are destructive to both men and society. It is defined by an overemphasis on traits like dominance, extreme stoicism, emotional suppression, and aggressive self-reliance, ultimately causing harm rather than reflecting healthy masculinity. Oops. Well, I'm sorry, I'm trying to get my head around that. I don't seem to be doing a very, very, very good idea, a very, very good thing. It's the dominance, extreme stoicism, emotional suppression, and aggressive self-reliance. So let me ask you something, Duan. Do you feel that you're dominant in your relationship with the woman of your choice? He's shaking his head no. Are you extremely stoic? No, he's saying that too. Do you suppress your emotions? Okay, I got a yes on that one. Are you aggressively self-reliant? He's not that. Those characteristics are touted as ultimately causing harm rather than reflecting healthy masculinity. Core characteristics. Societal and cultural pressures often force boys and men into rigid mold. The concept generally centers around three primary tenets: toughness and aggression. The expectation that a real man is hardened to physical and emotional pain, often relying on violence or dominance to assert power. No, I would disagree.

be. It is the man's job to be prepared to deal with a violent world and the violence that that world might visit upon him and his family. And at that point, I'm sorry, he should be prepared to go ahead and rip out the throat of anybody who is threatening, who is threatening to take his life or the life of any of his family members. Anti-femininity, the forced rejection of any traits deemed weak or feminine, which includes refusing to show vulnerability, avoiding household or caregiving roles, and shaming others who do not conform. Once again, not something that I'm particularly familiar with because the people that I hang with are generally not that way. Power, the belief that man's self-worth is determined strictly by his wealth, status, and control over social or romantic environments. I'm sorry. That's not something that I've ever sought. I don't think I've ever worked on a power dynamic. I never thought about making myself so powerful that people would be scared to come near me. I'm not that way. I'm not wired that way. So these definitions do not necessarily apply to me. I'm not running from anything, but I don't have a whole lot of things that, there's not many things here that that define me. So I guess I'm not a toxic male. Some might argue that I'm not the male that I ought to be. And then they give us some text. Moving towards healthy masculinity. Experts define healthy masculinity as embracing a wide spectrum of human emotions without over-identifying with destructive stereotypes. It emphasizes emotional literacy, the ability to accept and offer help, and respect for others regardless of gender. Those are characteristics that I believe that I not only have, but that I embrace. For a clinical and cultural breakdown of where the line is drawn between toxic attributes and true healthy masculinity, aha, we have a video here, but I'm not going to worry about that because I think I have clearly defined a couple of things when it comes to toxic masculinity and toxic femininity. So what do you think, Bakersfield? 661-399-1560. I'm Jim Robinson. It's KNZR. Talk to me, Bakersfield. Give us a call, 661-399-1560. We'll be right back.

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1: This is news from the Frequency Broadcasting News Center. I'm Tony Lee. Bakersfield police have three men in custody charged with a robbery that turned into a murder 4 years ago. Police say Garrett Cole, Juan Toscano, and Javier Ontiveros buried the victim's body in Arizona. The U.S. Geological Survey says an earthquake measuring 2 on the Richter scale struck near California City on Wednesday night. This follows a shaker on June 4th in the same area that hit 3.2. No damage was reported from either quake. Bernice Menzo may have picked the wrong day to go speeding after having a few beers. Police say those could be the reasons that she crashed into a sheriff's department car. She was charged with felony DUI. From the Frequency Broadcasting Weather Center with your local forecast. Look for a high today at 102 degrees under clear skies and sunny skies. Then tonight's low is expected to be 72 degrees. By Saturday, we'll be at 101 for the high as we start a slight cooling trend. From the Frequency Broadcasting Weather Center, I'm Tony Lee.
2: Good evening, Bakersfield. It's Mariah with your Time Saver traffic update. We do have a traffic collision right now, southbound 99, just north of California Avenue. So expect some slowdowns in the area as CHP clears things up. Also, heads up around Cecil Avenue. CHP has shut down part of the street, so you'll want to avoid that area and plan a detour if that's part of your drive. As always, stay safe out there and enjoy your weekend. 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

0: Let's see. Are we back? We're back up. Yes, indeed. Just about to wrap up the final hour this week here at KNZR. I'm Jim Robinson, AM 1560, 97.7 FM. Give us a call. Oh, hang on a second here. What's going on here? Did I do that? I think I did.
1: Functioning, this thing that works, and they work themselves.
0: Where'd we go? There we are. I don't know why the phone all of a sudden went off. My apologies for that. Didn't mean to interrupt things. We talked about, we were talking just a moment ago about toxic masculinity and toxic femininity. Femininity, that's a difficult word to say. You can't say it too fast. You have to watch out. You have to be careful around those females. That's good advice for any man. But when we start talking, we identify the characteristics, or rather we define some of them as toxic. Toxic meaning bad, meaning poisonous. And I believe that the people that have a tendency to become toxic in life are the people who are not grounded in any specific meaning. They don't have anything in their life that they are truly passionate about. And I couldn't begin to tell you what it is that causes a person to not be passionate about something. I can't remember a time in my life when my passions weren't pretty much close to the surface most of the time. And as I got older, I learned how to go ahead and manage them. And as I got even older, I learned how to appreciate them for what they were, because they do inform you. They do tap into one of the senses and reacting to it as opposed to responding, not thinking about things, not being reflective, not understanding that it's in that reflection, it's in that thoughtful.

0: illness, that slowing down and giving some thought to your life is absolutely necessary for you to define those things in your life that are going to come to mean something to you. The things that give you meaning. You know, at the age of 11 or 12, you can't even begin to understand, you know, how incredibly transformative it might be if at the age of 22 or 23 you wind up becoming a parent. It's a life-changing thing. It truly is. And if you have led a life that has made you aware of your surroundings and your place in life and all those goals that you set for yourself, the meaning that you actually have in your life, will transfer down to that child. You can teach them how to, you can teach them the importance of meaning in their life and actually provide them a path to go ahead and establish meaning in their life. That doesn't necessarily allow for a whole lot of toxicity to get in. Now, when you're talking about children whose parents, you know, nowadays at the age of two or three, when the parent doesn't want to deal with the child, they go ahead and they hand them a phone or they hand them a smart device and say, here, play with this. And so the child does just that. And they take their little mind and they pursue this vacuous occupation of staring at the screen, using the organ in their body that requires the most brain processing power, which is the eyes. And the child is distracted for as long as the video lasts and until such time as he cries to his mom or his dad to give him another video, at which point in time the parents have a choice. They can either put another video on for them or they can begin to pay attention to them, you know, instead of looking at them as something that's to be avoided or that has to be distracted or that has to be tended to by an electronic device. I mention this not as chastisement, but just because, you know, of observing and having lived during a time when we didn't have these electronic distractions. They were not as ubiquitous as they are now. Everywhere you look, you see people staring at their phones. I remember being on the high school campus of where I taught, and you would literally watch kids walk into walls because they had their eyes on their phone. They're walking around and they're not paying any attention to anything except that 3x6 world in front of them. That's got their attention. And that's all they're thinking. That's all that their brain is allowing them to think about. They're not even thinking about it. All they're doing is they're just soaking it all in. And there is no meaning to be had from that. If you think about it, anybody who has spent, you know, 2 or 3 hours a day staring into their phone, what have you actually gotten out of it? Other than just some way to occupy yourself for a given stretch of time. And coming to the realization that it's going to take work if you're going to find something meaningful in your life to follow, to emulate. It could be a person. It could be a craft that you're developing. It could be any number of things. But it's going to require thought. It's going to require some brain power. And it's going to require the kind of thing that, it's going to require the kind of attention that you're not going to be able to give to a cell phone. A cell phone calls for your attention. It sucks it up. But it's not going to give you anything back in return other than that image that you're staring at. What's up here? Representative Kylie to Newsmax, California balloting counting system is failing voters. Why don't you play that real quick, Duan? Let's hear what they have to say here on the audio on this.
1: I mean, we talked about it, that what they have, they're not going to get their official results until July. We're talking weeks later. We're the number one country in the world. I know the president also wants to crack down on birthright citizenship. So, and meanwhile, you have people in leadership that don't want to protect our elections, save America. Your thoughts on how do we fix this? We are the greatest country in the world. It should not take weeks to count votes.
2: Right. It's absolutely unacceptable. And frankly, no other state does it like this. It's just California, where for quite a while now, we've had this

0: where you have one result on election night, and then that may or may not be the result in the coming weeks as you see the late arriving ballots start to be tabulated, and you get updates every few days for a full month. And, you know, this has now been condemned by the Washington Post editorial board, by the New York Times editorial board. They've essentially endorsed legislation that I put forward with some of my colleagues from California. We call it the Election Results Accountability Act, which says something pretty simple, that you have to count most of your votes on election night. And there's absolutely no reason why this shouldn't be achievable. It is a basic failure of administrative competence in California. And it gives you a window into why so many other things are failing in our state government.
1: Yeah. You know, I had to double check it when I read that the New York Times was agreeing with you in all of this, because they had originally put out an op-ed that said California needs to fix this. And apparently now they've said it just isn't capable of fixing itself. And so Congress has to actually come in to tell the state how to do things right.
0: That's a great point. California has had every opportunity to reform our election process so that they're administered in a competent fashion, like every other state, red or blue. I mean, you go to Colorado, you'll get Massachusetts. They get their results on election night. And so now, the New York Times editorial board has endorsed our idea that because we're talking about elections for federal offices like Congress, Congress has a role to play here in oversight in assuring that citizens receive timely election results, that we don't have the instability created by this month-long vote count. We don't have the instability created by, say, the entire majority in Congress hanging in the balance as California slowly gets around to tabulating its ballots. So this is a common sense reform. I'm hopeful we can get it through very quickly. But again, I'll reiterate that this is exactly why, you know, California is failing in so many other ways, whether it's failing to deliver people unemployment checks, whether it's the fact that we have the highest gas taxes and the worst roads, whether it's the fact that our budget has grown by $150 billion mm-hmm. and yet very little.
2: Yeah, and then, of course, the Medi-Cal, there's so much fraud, the hospice, alleged fraud. Now, Democrat has Xavier Becerra, he defended the integrity of the state's election.
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0: is meaning the same as reason? Well, I'm going to go ahead. I'm going to ask Lamar. Lamar, are you a toxic male? Is that what you called in?
1: It could be. It could be that people would, might describe me that way. Not that I agree with them, but yeah, that's what some people say. I heard you talking about the ladies on The View and how they were saying that part about submitting, you know, wives submitting to their husbands, just, you know, just long gone. But I guess they're referring to, you know, what the Bible says in Ephesians chapter 5. It says, wives, submit to your husbands. But in context, right before that, it says, submit to one another out of reverence for Christ. And then, wives, submit to your husbands as unto the Lord. And then it says, and then down a couple of verses down, it says, husbands, love your wives just as Christ loved the church and gave himself up for her. Like Jesus died for his bride, the church. And it says, you know, goes on to say, to make her holy, cleansing her by the washing with water through the word. This is to present her to himself as a radiant church without stain or wrinkle or any other blemish, but holy and blameless. It's a mutual thing at all submission unto the Lord.
0: So now, here you come, making sense at the last top of the hour here, making sense, quoting scripture, which is true, and it is. You have to love and respect each other. I mean, does that mean something? I mean,
1: well, the Creator who made marriage, mm-hmm. you know, created woman and man for each other. And the one thing that was not good in creation was it was not good for man to be alone. Yep.
0: That's what it means. And Lamar, we're going to have to go, but I appreciate the call, sir. We'll talk to you later. You guys have a great weekend.
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3: Surveillance tool set to expire. I'm Lisa Lacera, Fox News. The Foreign Intelligence Surveillance Act failed in the House this week.
4: Legal authority for the government's foremost intelligence gathering weapon to foil terrorism, FISA Section 702, expires tonight. There's worry about unprecedented vulnerabilities this summer. A bipartisan coalition tanked an emergency FISA extension in Congress. FISA siphons the calls, emails, and texts of foreign intelligence targets. But a court ruling says the government can still track suspect communications, despite a lapse in the law. However, it's unclear if telecommunications companies will provide digital breadcrumbs to the government, lacking a congressional safeguard.
3: Fox's Chad Pergram. Democrats voted against the measure because they want Bill Pulte, the acting director of national intelligence, to be removed, arguing he doesn't have the intelligence experience for the job. The U.S. and Iran appear to be on the verge of a deal to end the conflict.
5: Today we've been hearing different messages from Tehran and Washington, which with each side trying to play up their side of this deal, but American officials are increasingly optimistic. This is the deal that they have been laying out. They say that a potential peace deal with Iran includes the destruction and removal of Iran's nuclear material.

0: SpaceX went public. He spoke virtually as members of his company rang the opening bell at NASDAQ this morning.
1: I told people this. I said, look, we're probably going to fail, but, you know, we should give it a try, because if we don't, if there's not a new company that enters space, we will never be a truly space-faring civilization.
0: SpaceX closed at just over $161 a share. 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
0: A federal judge takes another step to block the Trump administration's so-called anti-weaponization fund.
5: A U.S. District Court judge in D.C. is extending an injunction on a Trump administration operation of a $1.8 billion settlement fund intended to compensate people who claim to have been victimized by the U.S. government for political purposes. But the court order comes as acting U.S. Attorney General Todd Blanche tells Congress the White House will not proceed with what's been called the anti-weaponization fund following strong bipartisan backlash. The fund was created as part of President Trump's lawsuit against the IRS for allegedly leaking his tax information. Eben Brown, Fox News.
0: Pope Leo XIV is warning human traffickers that they will face God's wrath for exploiting the desperation of migrants, demanding they stop and repent. It was during his final day in the Canary Islands, the epicenter of the African migration route in Europe. Leo had been fulfilling a wish of Pope Francis to visit the Canary Islands to commemorate the lives lost at sea when migrants make the dangerous trip from West Africa to Europe. Several renewable energy groups are suing the Pentagon, accusing the government of slow-walking national security reviews for wind farms on private property.
6: President Trump signed an executive order upon taking office suspending new on- and offshore wind projects on federal land. After a judge ruled against the executive order, the administration began buying out wind farm developers. Now, several renewable energy...
7: 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It's Mariah with your Time Saver traffic update. Right now, traffic is moving pretty steady overall, but give yourself a little extra room out there. We are seeing the usual slowdowns building through town, especially near the 99 and 58 connectors. So just keep a patient out there. As always, stay safe and enjoy your Friday evening. 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
9: Union, the czar of common sense, the great Eldersky, Don Lorenzo. 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
9: 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I am Larry Elder. 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

0: news first.
1: This is news from the Frequency Broadcasting News Center. I'm Tony Lee. Rogelio Alvarez was found guilty of killing his accomplice with 8 shots to the head and neck. Now, after his sentencing finally happened, after 8 delays, he's been sentenced to 32 years to life in prison. Just so you know, the Bakersfield Police Department will be conducting a DUI and driver's license checkpoint somewhere in the city tonight. It starts at 6 p.m. and will continue until 2 in the morning. The U.S. Geological Survey says an earthquake measuring 2 on the Richter scale struck near California City on Wednesday night. This follows a shaker on June 4th in the very same area that hit 3.2. No damage was reported from either quake. That's your news from the Frequency Broadcasting News Center. From the Frequency Broadcasting Weather Center with your local forecast. Look for a high today at 102 degrees under clear skies and sunny skies. Then tonight's low is expected to be 72 degrees. By Saturday, we'll be at 101 for the high as we start a slight cooling trend. From the Frequency Broadcasting Weather Center, I'm Tony Lee.
2: 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It's Mariah with another Time Saver traffic update. Things are starting to ease up a bit, but there are still a few pockets of stop-and-go traffic around the main freeway stretches. 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
12: 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The DOJ has issued a number of subpoenas to several of America's largest banks, including, but not limited to, J.P. Morgan Chase, Bank of America, and Wells Fargo for debanking, number 23.
0: So the Wall Street Journal is reporting that the DOJ has issued subpoenas to several of the country's largest banks amid widespread allegations of debanking. JP Morgan Chase, Bank of America, and Wells Fargo are all named in the report as officials investigate claims that big banks improperly close customer accounts based on their politics. Fox News legal analyst Greg Jarrett joins us now. So, Greg, and simple terms, explain what went wrong. Of course, Americans feel this is wrong, but a lot of these banks are alleging that the federal government put pressure on them to behave this way.
13: That's right, because a lot of the debanking occurred during the Biden administration. Look, understand that banking discrimination is against the law. If it's done by a financial institution for political or even religious purposes, it violates about a half a dozen federal statutory laws, constitutional protections for beliefs, as well as state laws that protect consumers. You know, debanking is only allowed if a bank has suspicion of criminal activity afoot by a client in an account. But as long as somebody operates a lawful business, debanking is illegal. The Treasury Department has been cracking down, but now that the U.S. attorney in Washington has stepped in, that really raises the stakes. I wouldn't necessarily assume criminal prosecutions. Typically what happens is what's called a civil enforcement actions, which would include, you know, federal monitors, restitution, some pretty hefty fines and penalties. We could be talking about hundreds of millions of dollars that the banks would have to cough up. Now, if there is a conspiracy to violate civil rights, then yes, you could see criminal prosecutions against the banks and its officers.
12: Now, my guess here is a twofer. We were talking a moment ago about the criticism of the UFC event being held at the White House on Sunday. My guest is owner of Premier Boxing Championship Series, the world's largest and most successful boxing company. He's also an attorney, 30 years of experience working directly with small and mid-cap companies. He is the CEO and founder of Old Glory Bank, on which I am a member of the board of directors. Please welcome back to the program, Mr. Mike Ring.
14: Thank you, Larry. Remember, I'm a co-founder because you, Dr. Ben Carson, are also founders. And I still remember the day that you and I sat together and decided it was time to be a market response to debanking, because it's real. And thank you for being a part of this for so many years.
12: Well, Mike, I was engaging in my customary humility. So let's talk about Old Glory Bank and why we need it, why you started it, what its objective is.
14: Yeah, thank you for that. And by the way, I'm a big fan of Greg Jarrett, but I respectfully have to disagree with that last segment you played. There actually is no crime for a bank to debank someone if you don't want to do their business. And I have, you know, as you know, last year we were there, I testified in front of the Senate. I've never wanted a law that required a bank to take someone's business. Now, there are civil rights laws about discriminating for lending, but that is completely different. Very few people are accusing the banks of not providing loans for political purposes. And this is what you and I have always said, is that if a bank wants to be a pro-life bank or a pro-Air Force bank or a pro-Georgia Bulldog bank, you are not required to take, you know, an Alabama fan or Army or, you know, a Planned Parenthood if you want to be a pro-life. And so I've never wanted the government to force any business, including banks, to take your business. What I've always been upset about, and the reason why we started Old Glory Bank, is because debanking is real, but just because it's real doesn't make it a crime, doesn't make it illegal. And so what I've always been upset about is that these big banks should just come out and say the truth. Yes, we debanked Donald Trump and lots of people who disagreed with COVID and who disagree with the jab, who believed in the flag. Yes, we don't want these people business, but don't say it was the regulators or the regulations, because that's not the truth. And so I would be, but, you know, listen, Judge Pirro, who's now U.S. Attorney Pirro, of course, in the D.C., she doesn't need my advice, but what I would tell her is get some of these CEOs under oath, maybe at a Senate hearing, and ask them the truth, and then go after them for perjury. But don't go after them for a crime against debanking, because it's not real. There's a market response. It's called Old Glory Bank.
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14: Ridiculous. And again, they're relying on the Bank Secrecy Act, which I've said many times has nothing to do with your secrets. It's about money laundering, but they just call it the Bank Secrecy Act. And there is no theory that anyone could think that Donald Trump or his businesses were money laundering or terrorists. But as bad as that was, what's even worse is Brian Moynihan at Bank of America would then not take his business. And so that's one of the reasons why we started Old Glory Bank. And it's okay, by the way. I don't think anyone should have to take anyone's business. You shouldn't have to take any advertiser. As a lawyer, I shouldn't have to take any client, or in the boxing world, we shouldn't have to represent any fighter. As a bank, you should be able to pick and choose your customers, but you've got to be honest. Don't tell people that you're debanking someone because of the regulators. Just be honest and say, we're debanking this person because we don't like that they love the flag or the Constitution or the Bill of Rights. And that's why, I think it should be maybe Tim Scott, Chairman Scott. Get Brian Moynihan, get Jamie Dimon under oath in front of the Senate Banking Committee and make them say that it was the regulators and not their internal people that debanked conservatives.
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14: Yeah, more than just active duty. 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
1: Hi, my name is Guy Picard, and I am very happy that I found Paul Sheldon. What a relief it is trying to turn 65 and find somebody like him to help me navigate this industry. I think that it's really important that you look at all of the options that you have and then give Paul Sheldon a call, because he will create a plan that fits your budget and fits what you're trying to achieve as far as trying to get the best possible medical care that you can have. So I'd like to recommend Paul Sheldon to any of you out there that are trying to navigate the medical industry turning 65. Give Paul Sheldon and his staff a call. They are awesome. And I'd just like to say, Paul and your whole entire staff, you guys rock.
2: When Medicare matters, our team has the answers. Team Paul Sheldon.
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5: This is news from the Frequency Broadcasting News Center. I'm Tony Lee. Bakersfield police have three men in custody charged with a robbery that turned into a murder 4 years ago. Police say Garrett Cole, Juan Carlos Toscano, and Javier Ontiveros buried the body of the victim in Arizona. The U.S. Geological Survey says an earthquake measuring 2 on the Richter scale struck near California City Wednesday night. This follows a shaker on June 4th in the same area that hit 3.2. No damage was reported from either quake. And just so you know, the Bakersfield Police Department will be conducting a DUI and driver's license checkpoint somewhere in the city tonight. It starts at 6 p.m. and will continue until 2 in the morning. From the Frequency Broadcasting News Center, I'm Tony Lee. From the Frequency Broadcasting Weather Center with your local forecast. Look for a high today at 102 degrees under clear skies and sunny skies. Then tonight's low is expected to be 72 degrees. By Saturday, we'll be at 101 for the high as we start a slight cooling trend. From the Frequency Broadcasting Weather Center, I'm Tony Lee.
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11: Administration official telling reporters that the signing of an agreement with Iran is now expected over the next few days, and that, quote, internal fractures within Iran's leadership are part of what has been holding things up. So earlier, President Trump sharing this post from Iran's foreign minister, who writes that the Islamabad Memorandum of Understanding has never been closer. Our correspondent Lucas Thomason is reporting live from the White House for us today. Lucas, what is the latest from the Oval Office?
3: Well, good afternoon, Aisha. That same senior administration official says a memorandum of understanding signed with Iran is about 80% toward completion, and that completion is expected very soon, as you just said off the top. Now,

0: law governing that.
1: Mm-hmm.
0: Todd, you know, what are you worried about? It's only $10. Well, dude, when my check's $100, $10 means something to me. Anyways, that's another subject.
1: Okay. Okay.
0: But I did call about Trump derangement syndrome. And I'll tell you what existed before TDS and what will exist after TDS, and that is this attitude, party before country. And you played a clip from Hakeem Jeffries. This is a perfect example of what I mean. He says, I know nothing about those reports.
1: About homelessness, yeah.
0: but it must be a
1: right-wing conspiracy.
0: You know, so if you're the reporter, or by God, if I was the reporter, the first thing I'd say, you know nothing about this report, but you're as bold to further comment? You know nothing about this report, and you accuse somebody of doing something wrong, and you know nothing. So this party before country attitude steals your ability to listen and to discern, and that's just like the perfect example of what I mean when people cannot no longer listen and define, you know what I mean, and come up with reality.
1: Yeah, all logic, all common sense out the door. This is why I mentioned that senator from Rhode Island. He was asked, you know, you oppose the war against Iran, fine, but if Donald Trump achieves his objectives, if they renounce their nuclear program, if they renounce their missile program, if they renounce their support for terror proxies, if the Strait of Hormuz is opened and their nuclear enrichment program is destroyed, and he gets the inspectors in on a no-knock basis, will you give President Trump credit? And he refused to say yes. This is sick. This is ill. By the way, all this business about Sonny Hostin say that no more Mr. Nice Guy, we're no longer going to play by nice rules anymore, as if we're no longer going to take the high road, as if they ever did. I wrote a piece about this. Number 15.
2: Republicans at this point can ask us to take the moral high ground.
3: There you go.
2: That is over at this point.
3: That's right.
2: That is over.
3: It's a choice.
2: I am sorry. Democrats have always fallen in love, and Republicans have always fallen in line. It's time for Democrats to stop that nonsense, put emotions on the side. Let's be strategic. Let's get some power.
3: Yes.
2: Let's take over the Senate. Let's take over the House. And let's right the ship. Let's get our country back.
1: We've always taken the high road. 1964, I was 12 years old. My mother would sit me down in front of the TV, and we'd watch the conventions of the RNC and the DNC. And in those days, there was a lot of drama. They weren't scripted and staged, and you knew the results by now. And even the VP had not yet been determined, even if the nominee was very likely in those days. So it was a lot of drama. On the Republican side, Barry Goldwater becomes the nominee. The then governor of California, Jerry Brown's father, named Pat Brown, said, and I'm quoting him, "The stench of fascism is in the air." End of quote. What has or did Barry Goldwater do to warrant such a comment? The stench of fascism is in the air. Reagan was hated by the left. He was nominated in 1980. A Democrat member of Congress named William Clay of Missouri said Reagan was, and I'm quoting him, "trying to replace the Bill of Rights with fascist precepts lifted verbatim from Mein Kampf," close quote, the book written by Adolf Hitler. Republicans took control of the House in the mid-90s. Newt Gingrich became the Speaker. Democrat Representative John Dingell, whose wife Debbie is still in Congress, having succeeded him after he died, he compared the Newt Gingrich-led House to the Duma and the Reichstag, referring to the legislature set up by the Tsar of Russia and the Parliament of the German Weimar Republic that brought Hitler to power. The Duma and the Reichstag. Fast forward, President George W. Bush. George Soros said about George W. Bush, and I'm quoting him, he displays the supremacist ideology of Nazi Germany. When I hear Bush say either you're with us or against us, it reminds me of the Germans. He added, the George W. Bush administration and the Nazi communist regimes all engage in politics of fear. Indeed, the Bush administration has been able to improve on the techniques used by the Nazi and the communist propaganda machines. End of quote. Vice President Al Gore, now out of power, talked about George W. Bush and said, George W. Bush's executive branch has made it a practice to try and control and intimidate news organizations. Where we heard that? From PBS to CBS to Newsweek. And every day they unleash squadrons of digital brown shirts to harass and hector any journalist who's critical of the president, close quote. The brown shirts were the thugs that Adolf Hitler used to get and retain power. Digital brown shirts. Harry Belafonte, who marched with MLK, called Bush racist. When talked about the prominence of blacks in his administration, Colin Powell, Condoleezza Rice, Belafonte said, quote, Hitler had a lot of Jews high up in the hierarchy of the Third Reich, close quote. The then NAACP chairman, Julian Bond, played the Nazi card several times. He said, quote, the Republican Party would have the American flag and the swastika flying side by side. But hey, we're not taking the high road anymore, said Hostin, because we always have in the past, right? Give me a break. I'm Larry Ogden.
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5: This is news from the Frequency Broadcasting News Center. I'm Tony Lee. Bakersfield police have three men in custody charged with a robbery that turned into a murder 4 years ago. Police say Jared Cole, Juan Toscano, and Javier Ontiveros buried the victim's body in Arizona. The U.S. Geological Survey says an earthquake measuring 2 on the Richter scale struck near California's city on Wednesday night. This follows a shaker on June 4th in the same area that hit 3.2. No damage was reported from either quake. Bernice Menzo may have picked the wrong day to go speeding after having a few beers. Police say those could be the reasons that she crashed into a sheriff's department car. She was charged with felony DUI. 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Look for a high today at 102 degrees under clear skies and sunny skies. Then tonight's low is expected to be 72 degrees. By Saturday, we'll be at 101 for the high as we start a slight cooling trend. From the Frequency Broadcasting Weather Center, I'm Tony Lee.
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1: It's Bill. Now it is just an article of faith that Democrat congressional members who are black support reparations. Kamala Harris said she supported the bill that would set up a panel to discuss ways to compensate black people for slavery. Gavin Newsom signed a bill to also do the same thing here in California. And then when they came back and showed him what the cost would be, he went, "Oh, I didn't mean it." But I'm telling you, it's going to be an issue in the presidential 2028. And if Kamala Harris runs in one of the early primary states, is South Carolina, where the majority of the voters on the Democrat primary side are black, and most of those are black females, and they love Kamala Harris. And if she gives a full-throated endorsement for reparations, what the devil is Gavin Newsom going to do? And J.B. Pritzker? And Pete Buttigieg, all of whom are very likely going to run, what are they going to do? And if the Democrats embrace reparations as part of their platform, are you kidding me? 80% or so of blacks support reparations. About that same percentage of whites oppose reparations. It is a loser issue. It's ridiculous. The extraction of money from people who were never slave owners to be given to people who were never slaves. But this is the lane the Democrats are going down. We'll talk about that later on. I want to switch and talk a little bit about another lie we hear over and over again in America. And that's the large number of Americans who supposedly are in poverty, which leads to people like Hakeem Jeffries talking about how cruel and mean and nasty the Republican Party is. Walter Williams wrote a piece some years ago, the late, great Walter Williams. And he said, and I'm quoting him, "Most surveys on U.S. poverty are deeply flawed because poor households greatly underreport both their income and non-cash benefits such as health care benefits provided by Medicaid, free clinics, and the Children's Health Insurance Program. nourishment provided by food stamps, school lunches, school breakfasts, soup kitchens, food pantries, the Women, Infant, and Children program, homeless shelters, and many other programs that benefit them. The Census Bureau is run by the Department of Commerce. And earlier this year, February, I believe it was, Senator John Kennedy was talking to Witkoff, Donald Trump's Commerce Secretary, about how the Census Bureau defines poverty. Listen to this.
13: Your Census Bureau says it's 11% who live at or below the poverty level. That's so high. It's 1%. If you count as any person with a brain above a single cell organism would, cash and non-cash payments.
14: Andy.
13: Thank you, Mr. Chairman. Thank you, Mr. Secretary, for being here. Mr. Secretary, the Census Bureau is under your jurisdiction, is it not?
15: Yes, it is.
13: And the Census Bureau is in charge of defining what it means to be poor or in poverty in America. Is that correct?
15: I think it does economic analysis for America.
13: But it also defines poverty level, does it not?
15: I don't know if it's the defining...
13: Well, you need to look, because it does.
15: Okay.
13: If you know, this isn't a quiz, if you know, what's the percentage of Americans who live at or below the poverty level?
15: I don't know the percentage.
13: Okay. It's around 11%. It's been constant. Now, when the Census Bureau defines poverty, they do it by income. You're aware of that. When the Census Bureau defines poverty using income, they only count income that the individual earns or cash income that the individual gets from the federal government. Is that correct?
15: Well, it includes all sources of their income.
1: 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My friends, can I share something with you for a moment? I know how confusing it's become. 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Like walking through a mall with 20 gold stores in a row, each one shouting, buy from me, buy from me. I'm not going to do that to you, El Dorados. Many years ago, when Dennis Prager helped me get started in radio, he told me something I've never forgotten. He said, credibility is all you have, protect it. So I'm going to tell you why I chose Allegiance Gold. I sat across from Alex Epkarian, the owner of Allegiance Gold. We talked about family. 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
1: Space and the average non-poor individual living in Paris, London, Vienna, Athens, and other cities throughout Europe. 97% of poor households in America have one or more color TVs. Half of them connected to cable, satellite, or streaming service. 82% of poor families have one or more smartphones. 89% own microwave ovens. And more than a third have an automatic dishwasher. Most poor families have a truck or a car, and 43% own two or more vehicles. Back to the exchange between the Commerce Secretary Howard Lutnick and Senator John Kennedy.
13: Income, they only count income that the individual earns or cash income that the individual gets from the federal government. Is that correct?
15: Well, it includes all sources of their income. I mean, that is the purpose.
13: Yeah, their income and cash income from the federal government. Is that correct?
15: Oh, meaning does it include income that they receive from the federal government?
13: Yeah, cash.
15: I think so.
13: Yeah. So if a person makes $11,000 a year, that's considered toward poverty level. But if the person gets a cash payment, let's say in the form of SSI, or TANF, that counts too. Is that right?
15: I'm not certain.
13: Yeah, it does. Okay. Are you aware that your agency doesn't count non-cash payments from the federal government defining poverty?
15: I am not.
13: Are you aware that your agency doesn't count refundable earned income tax credits or food stamps or housing subsidies our utility bill subsidies, our Medicaid, our free school meals. They don't count that. They call it a non-cash payment, and it doesn't count. You aware of that?
15: Sounds to me that you and I are going to spend some time together and we're going to change it. But I did not know that, and it sounds like something that we should add.
13: And the purpose of my question is not to punish people who need help. The American people are the most generous people in the world. That's why we spend $1.4 trillion a year helping people that other countries would allow to die in a ditch. But your Census Bureau says it's 11%. Who live at or below the poverty level. Higher. That's so high. It's 1%. If you count as any person with a brain above a single-cell organism would, cash and non-cash payments, they're above the poverty level. And we ought to be honest with the American people and thank them for getting the poverty level down to 1% instead of giving them a curb stomping and calling them selfish. Let me give you a real-life example here. I suppose you've got a mom and two kids. According to your Census Bureau, the poverty level for her is $27,000. She makes $11,000 a year, let's say. So she's below the poverty level. But she also qualifies for $3,400 in refundable tax credits based on her $11,000 salary, $9,200 in food stamps, that's for her and her two children, $9,500 in housing subsidies, $900 in utility bill subsidies, $16,000 in Medicaid, $3,100 a year in free school free school lunches, and $6,600 a year in TANF. That's $64,100 a year, tax-free. Is she living in poverty?
15: Doesn't sound like it.
13: No, but your Census Bureau counts her as being poor. I'm not saying take away her benefits. I'm saying give the American people a little credit. And I really think you need to change the definition to a definition that looks like somebody designed the damn thing on purpose.
1: Now, why is this important? Because the Democrats constantly talk about class warfare, constantly talk about how Republicans don't care about the poor, how the rich get richer, the poor get poorer. And so we have this number that 10% of Americans are living in poverty. When if you count cash and non-cash, the number goes down to 1%. That's a very different conversation, isn't it? And the Democrats are always talking about how the rich don't pay their fair share, meaning the rich are selfish. We have all these people who are suffering. The suffering is exaggerated. I'm not saying there isn't suffering, but it's exaggerated. The level of poverty is exaggerated. Which is why the exchange that years ago Utah Senator Orrin Hatch had with then Ohio Senator Sherrod Brown is so relevant. Sherrod Brown attacks Orrin Hatch for saying you only care about the rich. Well, that argument has a lot more resonance if you think that 10% of Americans are living below the federal level of poverty. But when you add in all the things that poor people get, that's a very different conversation. So, Walter Williams writes this too. Ask yourself, what is the total compensation I receive from my employer? He says, if you included only money wages, you'd be off the mark by anywhere from 30 to 38%. Because total compensation includes mandated employer expenses such as Social Security, Medicare, retirement, health care benefits, life insurance, short-term, long-term disability insurance, vacation leave, tuition reimbursements, and other bonuses. He furthermore says it's an incentive for people to get more of their compensation in non-cash because of the different tax treatment. With that in mind, we're going to revisit the exchange between Orrin Hatch and Sherrod Brown. 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
24: For California governor. He ran for United States president. And now he's running wild in Victocrat minds. Here's Larry.
1: 888-971-SAGE, 888-971-7243. I am Larry Elder. We are Salem News Channel. The father of the teen convicted of murder says he wishes he'd used a white attorney. That's coming up. Number 57.
25: Senator Brown, I'd like.
26: Senator Brown.
29: Thank you, Chairman.
30: A dozen years ago when you did the tax holiday here, all the corporations had all this money, and of course they were going to be eager to give it out to workers. Well, actually, they didn't give it out to workers. They did stock buybacks. They did executive compensation. They paid out dividends. Right. Then somebody cited Britain. Great Britain has done a series of tax cuts, and their wages were flat, too. So this is really wishful thinking. But I do know that the TV ads that are going to be run against the five most important senators on this committee, the TV ads that the independent group will run, will, of course, say Senator McCaskill and Senator Casey and Senator Stabenow and Senator Nelson are voting against a $4,000 raise that this tax cut is going to bestow on them. We know it's coming. We know you'll have way more money to promote that than we will have to defend it. But that's why the Wyden Amendment is so important. And I just think it would be nice just tonight, before we go home, to just acknowledge, well, this tax cut really is not for the middle class, it's for the rich. And that whole thing about higher wages, well, it's a good selling point. But we know companies don't just give away higher wages. They just don't give away higher wages just because they have more money. Corporations are sitting on a lot of money now. They're sitting on a lot of profits now. I don't see wages going up. So just spare us the bank shots, spare us the sarcasm and the satire.
31: I'm going to spare it, but I'm going to just say to you that
6: I come from the poor people. And I've been here working my whole stinking career for people who don't have a chance. And I really resent anybody saying that I'm just doing this for the rich. Give me a break. I think you guys overplay that all the time, and it gets old. And frankly, you ought to quit it.
7: Mr. Chairman, the public believes it.
6: I'm not through.

0: was found guilty of killing his accomplice with 8 shots to the head and neck. Now, after his sentencing finally happened, after 8 delays, he's been sentenced to 32 years to life in prison. Just so you know, the Bakersfield Police Department will be conducting a DUI and driver's license checkpoint somewhere in the city tonight. It starts at 6 p.m. and will continue until 2 in the morning. The U.S. Geological Survey says an earthquake measuring 2 on the Richter scale struck near California City on Wednesday night. This follows a shaker on June 4th in the very same area that hit 3.2. No damage was reported from either quake. That's your news from the Frequency Broadcasting News Center. From the Frequency Broadcasting Weather Center with your local forecast. Look for a high today at 102 degrees under clear skies and sunny skies. Then tonight's low is expected to be 72 degrees. By Saturday, we'll be at 101 for the high as we start a slight cooling trend. From the Frequency Broadcasting Weather Center, I'm Tony Lee.
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8: Kevin McCullough, That Kevin Show. Always glad to have you with us and always grateful for the opportunity to make an impact. You've been hearing me talk in just the last few days, maybe for the first time, about my memories as a young kid that just loved summer. Yes, I wasn't in school. That was a big part of it. But getting to go to a Christian camp where I made friends and learned about God and discovered things I had never even dreamed of discovering before, all made those summers so magical and just came to life. I never wanted them to end. That's basically the concept behind what our friends at Angel Tree Camps are doing. And here to discuss is my colleague from Salem Media, Tom Tradup, who gets to kind of advocate for different ministries that we do. And Tom, you and I, from the first moment we heard of what Angel Tree was doing, immediately understood the power of it. Because if you've ever gone through one of those summer situations where you've gone to a camp, especially a Christian camp, you walk away just a completely different person.
9: It's totally true, Kevin, and thank you for having me. I grew up in upstate New York, and one of the Finger Lakes, Skaneateles Lake, once the home of Hillary Clinton when she was allegedly our senator, was on the shores of Skaneateles Lake. They had a huge Catholic youth organization, CYO camp, called Lourdes Camp. And my grandmother owned a cottage not far from there. And even though I wasn't Catholic and I wasn't part of their camp, they would allow me to come over.

0: participate in the activities with the kids. There was horseback riding and swimming and archery and the kinds of things you get to do in the fresh air. But the reason that this is such a special campaign is because we're dealing with exclusively children who have a mom or dad in prison, as you mentioned. And a lot of them are in, it sounds like a stereotype, but it's true. They are in, trapped in hot cities, in bad neighborhoods, gangs, drugs nearby, maybe with a caregiver who isn't terribly happy that they're there, but they're taking care of the child. And so here's an opportunity for somebody to donate a few dollars and to literally transform a kid's life by sending them to an Angel Tree camp. They get in the fresh air and they have Christian fellowship. And it is, having been there myself with some of our other hosts on Salem, it is a life-changing experience for these kids.
1: I know that as a dad, and my kids have just gotten to the age where they've been going to camps in recent years, but I know that as I watch them leave and come back, I understand the effervescent joy that they describe everything that they did. And they want to tell me, like, when they walk in, they're like, "Dad, on day one, when we got there, when we went to register, you know, we had our first orange soda pop." And then they just, like, walk into, like, every second of the day. Part of that is because the memories are so potent that are being imprinted on them, that they just, like I said, they don't want it to end. They want it to live forever. And I think for Angel Tree kids, you were telling me off air yesterday that these kids kind of come in with a certain expectation, very nervous, not knowing if there's going to be anybody else like them. And they walk away with almost identical feelings as my own kids. Explain how that works.
0: Well, little McCulloughs are little versions of you. They are already gregarious and happy and outgoing kids, and they just want to go have the experience. A lot of these children, unfortunately, because of the stigma that's attached with it, we call them the silent victims of crime, mm-hmm. because they didn't do anything wrong. Mom or dad, or in some cases both, are in prison for something they did, but the children didn't do anything. But other kids in their schools or in their neighborhoods tease them, "Ha-ha, mom or dad is in prison and jailbird," and all that kind of thing. So when they get a chance to go to camp, they don't know sometimes that every other one of the kids at the Angel Tree camp also has a parent in prison. So the first day they walk in, as you said, with their head down low and, "Gee, I hope nobody finds out about my parents." And about halfway through the day, one of the other kids will sidle up to them and say, "How long is your dad in for?" And he goes, "What do you mean?" "Well, and my pop robbed a bank," or whatever he did. And pretty soon, it doesn't take long, they find out every other child in the camp has a parent in prison. That opens them up. By dinner time, they've shared hot dogs and beans, and they're having a good time running around. And on Tuesday, it's horseback riding, and on Wednesday, it's swimming. And by Friday, these once sort of, shy children who were afraid to talk to anybody, you have to literally peel them off the counselors to get them back onto the bus to go home. It's such a wonderful experience. And during all that, they're learning the gospel. They're being given Christian fellowship. Some of them are hearing about Jesus for the very first time. And that's the kind of investment that when somebody ponies up $200 or whatever they can afford, that's what it takes to send a child to Angel Tree Camp for a week of fresh air and Christian fellowship. I can't think of a better way to invest $200.
1: Yeah, no, I think you're totally right. And friends, if this is all about redemption of the person.
0: It's an amazing ministry started by Chuck Colson years ago. And they do Angel Tree Christmas programs. They have sports camps featuring some of the NFL teams, Dallas Cowboys, Atlanta Falcons. And they really are a year-round ministry for the families of prisoners, not just the prisoners themselves. As you said, they do have Bible studies in prison. They do an awful lot of great work. But we're so blessed to be part of it. And people say to me many times, "Why should I help a kid who I will never meet?" And the answer is, you're going to turn that kid from an introvert, maybe sourpuss looking for trouble on the streets kid, into a good citizen who's got a faith-based way of looking at life after a week at Angel Tree Camp, and it makes them into a powerful part of our society. And that's the blessing. that we all get.
1: Well, that's the beauty of what we can do through redemption, and hopefully it has a spiritual benefit, obviously, for the family, but it has a societal benefit. So you're actually improving, you're doing something tangible for the world around you. And for those of you that are always like, oh, Kev, you're feeding kids on, you know, foreign planets and stuff. Well, no, we're not. But in this case, we're definitely not. We are helping children right here in the U.S. that would otherwise be overlooked, forgotten, and probably ignored for most of the summer. This is going to give them an experience like they have never even dreamed of. They don't even know what to dream about because they've never experienced anything like it, and it will be something that they will never, never forget. Let me give you that phone number one more time. It's 888-206-2794, 888-206-2794. 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
1: That's what we explore here. How do we live every day? And this week we have been really blessed to have my good friend, Bishop R.C. Hugh Nelson back with us. Bishop Nelson pastors an incredible church in Brownsville here in the New York area. And when I say incredible, they are doing stuff on every level of impacting their community. Like anything that they touch, they are trying to magnify the gospel through that contact and through that relationship. And Bishop, you're just a great example for a lot of pastors across the country, and I appreciate you taking it so seriously. But we've been going through your recent message on marriage, and you call it the divine architect, God the divine architect, and how he set up marriage to be something that is so much more than just the sum of two people being together. It is something that when it's really, you know, birthed in God's vision for it, it becomes much more powerful than the sum of the parts. And we're coming up on we ended yesterday with the two shall become one. And the last point was not just emotions, not just spiritual, but actually one flesh. The intimacy of being able to be together, the beauty of that intimacy is where we're going to end the discussion this week. It's coming from Genesis chapter 2, like it's done all week, but what do we need to know about it?
33: Thank you, Kevin. Always a joy to share with you. So this is the fun part. let's look back. I'll go right back to the scripture, Genesis chapter 2 and verse 25. And the Bible said, and they were both naked, the man and his wife, and they were not ashamed. And you know the narrative that Adam and Eve placed in the garden. The next chapter we see where sin enters. And you see how they're blaming each other. And when God showed up in the cool of the day, he was looking for them. Adam, where are you? And they were hiding because they were ashamed. And guilt does tremendous harm to us. And of course, grateful, God's provision clothed them. But in verse 25, it tells us here are two people in the garden, naked. The man, Adam and Eve, and they were not ashamed. And so it speaks to that level that here where these two people were in a relationship completely vulnerable with each other. Mama said they were naked. And it's because I was raised in a Caribbean culture and speaking to a congregation, mostly from the Caribbean in different parts. And so many times in our culture, there is this inhibition around nakedness. So there's this sense of always hiding behind. And many times what happens, not just physically, but we go into a marriage and we're still not sure how to be transparent. And so we hide behind varied, proverbial images or metaphors. But the idea is there's difficulty in giving ourselves completely to our partners. Mm. And so after a while, we find so many marriages where individuals still are not sure, who am I married to? Or to what degree have I given myself completely to this person, where I've allowed them to see me with my flaws, my issues, and without hiding. In society, really, there's no shortage of ways of providing different ways to hide. And so the idea, go back to scripture, that God's desire was for two people, a man and a woman, in a marriage, to learn to be completely transparent, to know that your partner is not there to harm you, but to cover you. Now, when sin entered the picture and God came looking for Adam, the first thing he did was, he said, well, why are you hiding? He says, well, I'm ashamed. And so, how did you know you were naked? Well, you know. And the first thing he did was he blamed Eve. First thing. And I love the way that Adam said it. He says, you know, the woman you gave me.
0: Now it's God's fault.
33: How many times, you sit with couples and you just listen and just watch the way they blame each other, the way they blame God, never ever taking ownership that it was me. And Eve followed suit. She blamed the serpent. And so when two people are in a marriage and they're in a blaming mode, they never ever come to acknowledge their part, the part they play, and God's plan. That marriage means I can admit my flaws. I can acknowledge the scars that you marry me and all my issues. And sometimes sharing my issues and my past helps my partner to understand me more.
0: That's important. And I would say that I'm no expert on marriage, but I will say for 20-something plus years, 24 years, the more we get to the total transparency part of our communication and of our living, the more meaning comes out of even some of the hardest times. It's when we get defensive and when we put up barriers and we say, no, we don't want to talk about that. Or we have unmet expectations that we don't communicate.
33: That's it.
0: Now you've got reasons for, bad attitudes. You've got resentments. There's other things that get in the way. But if you sit down and you say, this is the way it actually is. And there's something powerful, Pastor, because, we could talk about a lot of different aspects of this part of the story. Temptation that comes along once you are married, et cetera. There's lots of things. What I have really sought to put into my children's lives and heads, though, is that things that are hidden have power because they are hidden. And if you can get to the point where you can take what is hidden and you can put it on the table and turn the light on and everybody be able to look at it, suddenly the power is gone. It may still bring pain or there may still be something sad about it, but that almost, supernatural kind of fear and anxiety that comes into having something that isn't seen, that isn't hidden, that is non-transparent, that can be done away with the moment that you shine a little light on it. And what Jesus and the Gospels are all about is just bringing light to people's hidden pain.
33: And that's why secrets are so powerful.
0: Yeah.
33: Because they impact the relationship without being visible.
0: Yeah.
33: And it just shining the light, you know, I encourage couples to go into counseling. And so when you spend time, meet with someone, and talk about the past and talk about coming out to become one. You know, Diana and I have been married now for, we're going to be 40 years married. Nice. In July.
0: Congrats.
33: And no, thank you. God's been gracious.
0: All the time.
33: And from time to time, she'll go, oops, I didn't realize that. And so she goes, you know, as you get older, you become more vulnerable. Oh, sometimes I may put an illustration even in my sermon from my childhood. And she goes, I didn't realize that.
0: Oh, wow.
33: And this is 40 years. And so in truth, again, we're all raised in different contexts. We have faced different circumstances. We learn coping mechanisms, which may work for us while we're single, but are unhealthy when you're married.
0: Yep.
33: And so relearning those roles and recognizing that the marriage in many ways, God uses marriages to heal the past and to make two people now fellow warriors for a healthier future. And so it's not about blaming the past. It's about understanding the past so we can build a more beautiful and healthier future.
0: I love that. What a great way to end this discussion. Bishop Nelson, you have been amazing this week, and we'll talk to you again soon, but thanks for coming back.
33: Thank you, my friend. It is always a pleasure.
0: You got it. Kevin McCullough coming right back. It's a big Friday. Don't go away.
2: Stick around for more of That Kevin next. This is News First.
3: This is news from the Frequency Broadcasting News Center. I'm Tony Lee. Bakersfield police have three men in custody charged with a robbery that turned into a murder 4 years ago. Police say Garrett Cole, Juan Carlos Toscano, and Javier Ontiveros buried the body of the victim in Arizona. The U.S. Geological Survey says an earthquake measuring 2 on the Richter scale struck near California City Wednesday night. This follows a shaker on June 4th in the same area that hit 3.2. No damage was reported from either quake. And just so you know, the Bakersfield Police Department will be conducting a DUI and driver's license checkpoint somewhere in the city tonight. It starts at 6 p.m. and will continue until 2 in the morning. From the Frequency Broadcasting News Center, I'm Tony Lee. 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Look for a high today at 102 degrees under clear skies and sunny skies. Then tonight's low is expected to be 72 degrees. By Saturday, we'll be at 101 for the high as we start a slight cooling trend. From the Frequency Broadcasting Weather Center, I'm Tony Lee.
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0: Maybe intellectually, maybe relationally with other people. I mean, one of the things I remember about growing up and going to a Christian summer camp was that I developed friendships with people I would have never had the chance to meet. And to this day, some of those people are still very close friends of mine 56 years later. Like, this is not a pie in the sky kind of idea. You're touching these kids in a very real way, and relationship is just part of that. Tom Tradup is back with us to talk about the amazing program of the Angel Tree Camps. You've been working with them longer than I have, Tom, and you've seen it up close. But when you're talking about even some of the counselors at some of the camps in all 50 states, they are former Angel Tree Camp recipients that went to camp, somebody paid their way, and now they've come back to help this new generation of kids find Jesus, know the Lord, get their life straightened out, and have an experience that is unforgettable. I mean, it is such a joyous thing to see this kind of unadulterated good that is going on with Angel Tree Camps.
23: You raised two things that were great aspects of the Angel Tree Camping program. One of them is that you made these friends who you still stay in contact with, whether they're pen pals or they're sending emails or you get on the phone with them. There's a little boy named Joseph who we've heard from. He's so excited. He's going back to Angel Tree Camp this year. It'll be his second time at camp. And he said four of the kids who were in my cabin last year are also coming back. So they stay in touch and they're all going to be in the same cabin with the same counselor. So that kind of...
0: That's special.
23: It really makes something that they look forward to all year long. And secondly, when you mentioned the part about the counselors, there's a lot of people who started out as an Angel Tree kid, a boy or girl who went to camp on a scholarship like you were asking listeners and viewers to come forward with. But then they went on, finished college or finished high school, went on to college, finished college. And then they come back and work with Prison Fellowship. It's a great nonprofit organization started by Chuck Colson years ago. And they become a counselor. And in a couple of cases, people that I've talked with have become camp directors. So they have devoted their lives to the Angel Tree program because not only does it help kids during the summer, but there are also sports camps at other times of the year. At Christmas time, Angel Tree provides a Christmas gift from the incarcerated parent with a special note from them and a Bible attached. It's a wonderful, wonderful program with great people who have a heart for Jesus, and they just look forward to molding these children from introverted, unhappy kids who are trapped in a hot city or a bad neighborhood into a happy summer camper. And if they get to spend a week in the fresh air, horseback riding or swimming or archery or the other things, Hugh Hewitt always mentions lanyards. I never made a lanyard in my life, nor do I want to know what one is. But he totally gets every year, he goes crazy. Get a lanyard at camp. Make it. It's an experience a kid will never forget. So trust me, it's an opportunity to turn a child's life around from being part of potentially the criminal justice system. If they don't break that cycle of crime, they end up repeating their parents' footsteps. This is a chance to really turn things around and bless them with a gift that won't harm you financially. You maybe have to tighten your belt a little bit, as Kevin said, but it will truly bless them for eternity.
0: Yeah, but friends, I'm saying you consider that and you think about, well, for instance, if I drive my kids through the drive-thru of Chick-fil-A on a weekend, which is only Saturdays because they're not open on Sundays, but if we do the drive-thru of Chick-fil-A, I think it costs us, getting what everybody, their normal order is, I think it costs us exactly $48.59. And I know that it costs us $48.59 because I paid exactly that amount on my credit card many weekends in a row going through the Chick-fil-A drive-thru paying $48.59. Well, for two more dollars, and four weekends where we maybe stay home and have peanut butter in the middle of the day on Saturday instead of going to the Chick-fil-A drive-thru, for one month, we could make a kid's camp dream come true. So I've never thought it's about whether or not someone can. It's a matter of, friends, let's be very honest, it's about where our priorities are and what we want. And if we want to send a kid to camp, if we want for them to experience the joy of knowing Jesus and having this experience, then let's make a way to do that. If you need to give $50 a month for 4 months, do that. But get a kid to camp this summer. If you need to give $200 a month for the next 2 years and make sure that, you know, 48 kids or 24 kids get to go to camp, then do that. Do whatever God prompts your heart to do. I'm not here to tell you that part of it. I just get to tell you about how good it's going to be for the kid and how I'm just jazzed to get to be a part of it, to see that joy come into their life. Here's the phone number. It's 888-206-2794, 888-206-2794, or you can go to thatkevinshow.com, click the Angel Tree banner at the top. thatkevinshow.com, click the banner at the top of the page, or go to 888-206-2794. Kevin McCullough coming right back.
1: In the War of 1812, our nation fought and won America's religious freedom. Today, that constitutional right is being assaulted once more from within.
2: Religious liberty and rights in general were under attack. We all of a sudden became the enemy.
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13: I'm sorry, our rights have been suspended? Hard to believe that the instruments of government would ever be used to punish faith.
1: 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The governmental hostility and prejudice is uncovered, and Trump's fight to restore our constitutional liberties and religious freedom.
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0: Goes to summer camp. It's a life that they've never dreamed of, and it just takes them by surprise.
23: So many people who are watching and listening can't relate to what you just said, but it's totally, totally true. If you've ever seen the movie West Side Story, or if you go back further into the old black and white Glenn Ford Blackboard Jungle movie, that's where these kids live. I mean, the excitement is, oh, I get to go on the basketball court for half an hour and run around on the hot concrete. They may have a park in their neighborhood that's got one teeter-totter that, you know, 80 kids are trying to play on. Here's an opportunity where they get on a bus, they go out of the city, they are experiencing suburban and then rural life for the first time, and they get off that bus, and man, it's like in the opening of The Wizard of Oz, to keep the movie theme going, when Dorothy goes from black and white into Technicolor. They suddenly are at a summer camp that is Christian fellowship from morning till night. They get three squares a day where they sit together with other kids, all of whom have a mom or dad in prison. So they don't feel in any way ostracized or like they're the odd person out. It's such an amazing experience for them. And because of you and your dollars that you donate, the miracle happens. It truly is a transformation of them in a way that changes their life for eternity.
0: And I think that when you're talking about wanting to have an impact on the next generation, you know, there's a lot of things that we can kvetch and complain about easily, and how culture goes wrong and all the things, fatherlessness and all the things that take place. And certainly with kids who have parents in prison, they've not been dealt a very good hand from the outset. I mean, you're already kind of behind the eight ball. But here's the really cool thing about this. This is just what I call an unadulterated good. There's no downside to this. Your dollars gets a kid to that Christian camp with Christian counselors, inundated.

0: with the gospel being lived in front of them and taught to them. And they learn songs about the gospel and who Jesus is. And they do arts and crafts. And they get to go on nature walks. And they get to see the beauty of God's creation up close. They go fishing. They do the things that they've never done before. And when they come away with that, and again, the concentration of the emotional power of all this is just, it's like little bombs going off in their heart. I've never done this. Wow, that's amazing. I've never done this. You can't put a dollar amount in terms of quantifying how deeply this impacts them, how much of a world it opens up to them. And I really believe it's the best thing. I had a personal fondness for Christian camp when I was a kid growing up, and I didn't grow up in any of the challenges that these kids have. So imagine the impact it makes on them.
1: One of the things that they tell me is that, and I hear this from kids at several of the camps that we've visited, biggest thing for them, other than sitting around a campfire, because campfire is a huge deal, and never seen one of those before, is breakfast. A lot of them never get breakfast. And to have an opportunity to race across the lawn and get to the cafeteria, and they've got a woman who looks like Aunt Bee on the Andy Griffith Show mixing up pancakes. Some of them have never seen a pancake. Yeah, can you imagine this? And to get bacon and eggs or pancakes.
0: And to go back to sit with their friends. To be like eat. Not worried about. Like,
1: yeah, it's just crazy how wonderful it is for them to take things that we take for granted home with them and to be excited about it. And it just really transforms their lives. I don't know how other to say it.
0: In rural Louisiana, where I went to camp, there was a cook that lived in the town where the camp was located. And towards the end of my time there, she could only come in one day a week. But when I first started going to camp there, she was there all 5 days of the work week. And her name was Aunt Mona, and elderly black lady, sweetheart. She would come in and make these biscuits on Wednesday that from scratch, nobody knew the recipe. Only Aunt Mona knew the recipe. Those of us that were on kitchen staff for our counselor duties, we would try to figure out what was in the recipe. She'd never tell it to anybody.
1: Beef.
0: But then after we would have our lunch on Wednesday with an ample amount of Aunt Mona's wonderful biscuits rolls in us, we would all ask her to come out and sing because she had this lovely singing voice. And at like 96 years old, she would kind of hobble her way to the front of the dining hall. She had a little microphone and she'd sing us a song. And it was always an old spiritual of some sort. And it was like the highlight of the week. And talk about something that nobody had experienced. But for me, camp always meant not only food, but good food, and maybe better food than these kids have ever tasted in their life. Because as you said, that's kind of like the Nonas are all in the kitchen doing the stuff for the camps. And so it's all really good stuff. Friends, it's so simple to do. It's a one-time gift of $200. 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
12: Angel Tree is not only about getting a gift. Angel Tree is about building lives, building relationships, nurturing families, opening the door for that family that actually needs that support. Angel Tree is heaven sent. Who wouldn't want that?
13: That is a volunteer for Angel Tree Camping. Her name is Myra. And she's been a volunteer for a few years, and she what she does is she goes to the Angel Tree camp, and she just loves on the kids. She helps, she does whatever's necessary, and she has a heart for it, you can tell. Little Filipino woman, and just loves serving the Lord and loves loving on kids. And this is a quick reminder that I need you to help us get some really great kids and help them to have some fun, to get some fresh air, learn about Jesus, and by sending this boy or girl with a mom or a dad who are in prison, because all the Angel Tree kids have that in common, you're going to change their life. Just go to thatkevinshow.com and consider making a generous donation to the Angel Tree campaign. Prison Fellowship provides kids who have incarcerated parents a week away from their bad neighborhoods and the dangers of drugs and gangs. And as you just heard Myra tell us, a week in the fresh air does something to just change their whole outlook. It's so cool. Most of these kids have never been to a camp. Many of them have never been outside the city that they live in. So to get to go on a bus to a beautiful place in the country, to be able to swim and fish and do archery and do all the stuff, and to not know this in advance, but to find out that all the kids there are kind of in the same boat that you are, none of them are judging you. None of them you are saying, "Oh, you're not worthy of hanging out with our kids because your parents are in prison." No, everybody's got a parent in prison. And here's the other thing that they have: they all have a parent who's in prison who has completed the Bible study program from Prison Fellowship. And as a reward for completing that program, they get to nominate their child to go to camp on a scholarship. These kids could never pay for summer camp on their own. It would be $500 to $1,000 per kid. But for $200, and with the underwriting of some of the expenses by the camps themselves, you can provide that week of a way of camp for that camper. So let's do something good today. The most important part of our Angel Tree campaign is you. 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All woven with a Christ-centered focus throughout the whole week. They're going to hear the gospel. Many of these kids will give their life to Jesus as a result. That Angel Tree banner at the top of thatkevinshow.com is where you can make a secure online donation. 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Be a hero for a child who needs you today and in a way that only you can do. You're never going to regret it. Introducing that kid to Jesus, introducing that kid to a whole different experience. Some of these kids have never seen stars at night. Because if you live in New York, there's so much light from the city, you can't see the stars. But imagine going to the Poconos or somewhere down the shore and being at a camp where, for the first time, you see the brilliance of the millions of stars that are in the galaxy shining above you. There's kids that get emotionally moved just by that. And by the time you get to the week, the end of the week for the kid, like, their life has changed. They're a different person. You make that happen with your gift. $200 right now. I need five of you to go. ThatKevinShow.com, click the banner at the top of the page. 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You're going to change a kid's life, and that's a good thing. Kevin McCullough coming right back. Don't go away.
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14: The strikes. I'm Ted Lindner, Fox News. In a stunning reversal Thursday, President Trump abruptly called off a planned military strike against Iran, declaring that a peace agreement was within reach and that the time and place of the signing of that agreement would be announced shortly, telling reporters Thursday at the Oval Office.
15: Probably have a signing maybe in Europe, and it's a great thing. Most importantly, we have a deal that Iran will never have a nuclear weapon, which was the whole purpose of what we had to go through to get this. So it was a big, very big thing.
14: Fox's Mark Meredith has more from the White House.
16: The news follows a day filled with threats as Trump himself warned massive airstrikes were hours away.
15: We have a signing soon, and the documents are in pretty final shape. So we'll see.
16: The president claims Iran is ready to abandon its nuclear program. Iran has spent months telling the world that's non-negotiable. Democrats say the president's on and off again threats show he has no exit strategy.
14: President Trump says Vice President J.D. Vance will be there for the signing of the deal. Today marks 10 years since the massacre of dozens at an LGBTQ nightclub in Orlando, Florida. Fox's Tanya J. Powers.
17: A decade has passed since 49 people were killed when a gunman opened fire inside the Pulse nightclub in Orlando, Florida, and an annual observance is planned. The Pulse Remembrance Ceremony will feature performances from local artists, including the Orlando Gay Chorus, and a special presentation by the city's poet laureate. A candlelight ceremony and reading of the 49 names will conclude the event. At the time of the massacre in 2016, it was the deadliest mass shooting in U.S. history. Recently, city officials unveiled updated plans for a permanent memorial that will feature a healing garden, reflecting pool, and tributes to those killed, and will be built on the site of the former nightclub. Tanya J. Powers, Fox News.
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0: I'm Chris DeMeo. A peace deal between the U.S. and Iran appears close, but both sides are saying different things about the agreement.
1: Iranian media says billions in sanctions relief would be available up front at the signing. The Trump administration says not so fast. Vice President J.D. Vance says Iran will not be receiving any cash up front or sanctions relief for signing the Memorandum of Understanding.
0: Fox's Lucas Tomlinson at the White House. A children's lemonade stand in Boston is robbed. The hunt for the suspect still underway.
2: Cops say two children were engaged in the time-honored American tradition of setting up a table and selling lemonade when a pair of suspects robbed their sales, reported to be about $50. Authorities say the suspects are themselves young, about 14 and 11 years old.
0: That's Fox's Eric Sean reporting. 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
9: Unrest as an agreement nears. I'm Deborah Valentine, Fox News. Tehran fired drones in the Strait of Hormuz early Friday as U.S. and Iranian officials say the two sides are nearing a peace agreement to end their conflict. Fox's Lucas Tomlinson has more from the White House.
10: President Trump says he believes Iran is close to signing this memorandum of understanding to begin dismantling its nuclear apparatus. But then hours later, Iran fired two drones into the Strait of Hormuz targeting commercial shipping. Both those drones shot down by U.S. forces. And President Trump, taking to Truth Social this morning, says the terms that Iran leaked out to the fake news have nothing to do with the terms that were agreed to in writing. What they said, including their weak and pathetic statement on having a deal, bears no relation to the truth. Very dishonorable people to deal with. With them, there is no such thing as dealing in good faith.
9: A deal could come this weekend. President Trump announcing that the U.S. military has killed the leader of Trende Aragua.
11: The president posted the quote, "At my direction, the United States Southern Command delivered a swift and lethal kinetic strike to successfully execute Nino Guerrero, the infamous leader of Trende Aragua, one of the most bloodthirsty terrorist organizations on the planet." The timing of the strike is unclear. The State Department has designated Trende Aragua a foreign terrorist organization.
9: Fox's Rich Edson reporting. The United States men's soccer team hosted Paraguay at Los Angeles Stadium Friday night for the first World Cup match on U.S. soil since 1994. America got the scoring started early in the first half.
12: Here's Christian Pulisic on the ball now. Draws the double team. Splits the double team.
9: Sound courtesy of Fox Sports, the U.S. went on to win the match 4-1. 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

0: I'm Deborah Valentine. The U.S., with cooperation from Venezuela, has taken out the leader of the Tren de Aragua gang.
1: President posted the quote, "At my direction, the United States Southern Command delivered a swift and lethal kinetic strike to successfully execute Nino Guerrero, the infamous leader of Tren de Aragua."
0: Fox's Rich Hudson reporting. Tragedy in Virginia. At least one person was killed, more than 20 hurt when a tent collapsed at a church event during severe weather in Manita. Rescue Chief Abby Johnston describes a witness account.
2: The folks that observed it that were on scene indicated that when the high winds came through, very quickly the tent just catastrophically failed.
0: The acting chief says the church had proper permits and the tent passed inspection by Bedford County earlier in the week. 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
3: Think back to the last time you were in nature. 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
2: Think back to the last time you were in nature. 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
4: Drug gang leader gone. I'm Chris DeMeo, Fox News. President Trump says the U.S. military has taken out the leader of the Trende Aragua gang.
5: President posted the quote, "At my direction, the United States Southern Command delivered a swift and lethal kinetic strike to successfully execute Nino Guerrero, the infamous leader of Trende Aragua, one of the most bloodthirsty terrorist organizations on the planet." The timing of the strike is unclear. The State Department has designated Trende Aragua a foreign terrorist organization.
4: That's Fox's Rich Etson. The strike happening with the help of the government of Venezuela. Severe weather causing deadly destruction at a church in Manita, Virginia. At least one person was killed and nearly two dozen injured when a tent collapsed with parishioners underneath it.
6: The folks that observed it that were on scene indicated that when the high winds came through very quickly, the tent just catastrophically failed.
4: Acting Bedford Fire Chief Abby Johnston, she says the church was celebrating its 20th anniversary. She also says the church had the proper permits and the tent passed inspection by Bedford County earlier this week. The United States men's soccer team is off to a great start at the World Cup. Fox's Kevin Uretsky has more.
7: The first World Cup game on American soil since 1994 was certainly worth the wait. As the U.S. took on Paraguay in L.A., Team USA was already up 2-0 in the first half, but Flo Balogun wanted more.
8: Balogun, can he get inside? Still Balogun, Flo Balogun!
7: The enthusiastic call on Fox Sports. The final was 4-1, the most goals the U.S. has ever scored in a World Cup match. Team USA gets 3 points for the win and will next play next Friday in Seattle against Australia. Kevin Uretsky, Fox News.
4: And I'm Chris DeMeo. This is Fox News.
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0: News, I'm Chris DeMeo. Shares of SpaceX soared 19% of their Wall Street debut, making the rocket maker's founder and CEO Elon Musk the first ever trillionaire.
1: And let me tell you, if people had told me this was going to happen, I was like, man, you must be smoking some really good crack.
0: Musk says SpaceX is going public because it needs money to fund its ambitions of putting satellites and data centers in space. A key surveillance tool used by the Intel community has expired.
2: FISA siphons the calls, emails, and texts of foreign intelligence targets. But a court ruling says the government can still track suspect communications, despite a lapse in the law.
0: Fox's Chad Pergram. The U.S. with a big victory in its opening match of the World Cup, the Americans topping Paraguay 4-1. 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
8: FISA on hold. I'm Deborah Valentine, Fox News. A key intelligence tool lapsed at midnight after both chambers of Congress failed to extend FISA, the Foreign Intelligence Surveillance Act, Section 702.
9: Both the House and Senate failed to extend a program allowing for the warrantless surveillance of foreign targets after Democrats, like Virginia Senator Mark Warner, said they couldn't abide by the president's Housing Finance Agency Director Bill Pulte being selected as Director of National Intelligence.
10: And put a political hack into one of our most critical national security positions.
9: But President Trump then announced he was selecting the U.S. attorney in Manhattan for the role, saying Pulte would only be there temporarily.
11: Running it for a short while we get a very talented person, Jay Clayton, in. As you know, Jay Clayton's an incredible talent.
9: As far as when they could vote again on FISA, the House is not back in session until June 23rd. Jessica Rosenthal, Fox News.
8: President Trump said Friday that the leader of Trinidad Aragua, Hector Rust Henford Guerrero Flores, also known as Nino Guerrero, is dead. The president says the gang leader was killed in a U.S. military strike with help from the Venezuelan government. U.S. men's soccer team defeats Paraguay in their opening World Cup match Friday night. Fox's Kevin Uretsky has details.
12: The first World Cup game on American soil since 1994 was certainly worth the wait. As the U.S. took on Paraguay in L.A., Team USA was already up 2-0 in the first half, but Flo Balogun wanted more.
13: Balogun, can he get inside? Still Balogun! Flo Balogun!
12: The enthusiastic call on Fox Sports. The final was 4-1, the most goals the U.S. has ever scored in a World Cup match. Team USA gets 3 points for the win and will next play next Friday in Seattle against Australia.
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34: Stand Up to Cancer has been a critical partner in advancing research for cancer. It's

0: I'm Deborah Valentine. The leader of the Trente Aragua gang has been killed. President Trump said Friday that Hector Rust Hennaford Guerrero Flores, also known as Nino Guerrero, is dead. The president says the gang leader was killed in a U.S. military strike with help from the Venezuelan government. Defense Secretary Pete Hegseth posted on X that the strike occurred earlier in the week on a Trente Aragua compound in Venezuela. The U.S. men's team defeating Paraguay 4-1 in Friday night's World Cup match at Los Angeles Stadium. The U.S. scored first, as heard on Fox Sports.
1: Here's Christian Pulisic on the ball now. Draws the double team. Splits the double team. Pulisic in the box. Weston McKennie into the middle. It's an own goal. It's the United States on the board. Less than 7 minutes in.
0: The U.S. plays Australia in Seattle next Friday. It was the first World Cup match on U.S. soil since 1994. 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

0: was 4-1, the most goals the U.S. has ever scored in a World Cup match. Team USA gets 3 points for the win and will next play next Friday in Seattle against Australia. Kevin Uretsky, Fox News.
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2: Neil McDonough portrays Jesus. Stacey Keach, Sean Astin, Michael York, and Kristen Bell provide the voices for some of Jesus's notable followers. A listening experience that will provide hope, comfort, and understanding of the greatest story ever told.
4: Steven.
5: Who said that?
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0: News. I'm Chris DeMeo. Shares of SpaceX soaring 19% in their Wall Street debut, making the rocket maker's founder and CEO Elon Musk the first ever trillionaire.
1: And let me tell you, if people had told me this was going to happen, I was like, man, you must be smoking some really good crack.
0: Musk says SpaceX is going public because it needs money to fund its ambitions of putting satellites and data centers in space. The U.S. off to a good start at the World Cup. They topped Paraguay 4-1 last night. The Americans with a 1-0 lead, extending it at the 7-minute mark.
2: Olisic running in now. In for Tyler Adams. Great first touch. Still Adams. Battling and tied out. Goes in! Flo Battling and celebrates. The flag is staying down. It's 2-0 for the United States.
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7: Nearing peace, I'm Deborah Valentine, Fox News. American and Iranian officials are signaling significant progress in negotiations on a ceasefire agreement that could lead to an end of their conflict. Fox's Rich Etson has the latest from Washington.
8: Senior administration official says the two sides are about 80 to 85% of the way there. Iranian Foreign Minister Abbas Araghchi says a deal has never been closer, though he warns against speculating about its details. Specifics are unclear. A senior administration official suggested an initial phase would extend the ceasefire for 60 days when Iran would reopen the Strait of Hormuz, agree to dismantle its nuclear material and ship it out of the country, and end its support for terrorist groups across the region. If Iran hits certain performance metrics, then it could receive access to billions in frozen assets.
7: Despite the mixed signals, U.S. officials are saying a deal could be signed as soon as this weekend. A key intelligence tool lapsed at midnight after both chambers of Congress failed to extend FISA, the Foreign Intelligence Surveillance Act, Section 702.
9: Both the House and Senate failed to extend a program allowing for the warrantless surveillance of foreign targets after Democrats, like Virginia Senator Mark Warner, said they couldn't abide by the president's Housing Finance Agency Director Bill Pulte being selected as Director of National Intelligence.
10: And put a political hack into one of our most critical national security positions.
9: But President Trump then announced he was selecting the U.S. attorney in Manhattan for the role, saying Pulte would only be there temporarily.
11: Running it for a short while we get a very talented person, Jay Clayton, in. As you know, Jay Clayton's an incredible talent.
9: As far as when they could vote again on FISA, the House is not back in session until June 23rd. Jessica Rosenthal, Fox News.
7: President Trump said Friday the leader of the Trende Aragua gang was killed. 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

0: News. I'm Deborah Valentine. The leader of Frente Aragua killed in a U.S. military operation in Venezuela. Fox's Rich Hetson reports President Trump made the announcement stating the following.
1: The United States Southern Command delivered a swift and lethal kinetic strike to successfully execute Nino Guerrero, the infamous leader of Frente Aragua.
0: The president also said Venezuela cooperated in the strike. Both the U.S. and Iran officials are signaling they're nearing a peace agreement designed to end their conflict. Fox's Max Gordon has the potential details of the deal.
2: Iran dismantling its nuclear program, no sanctions relief until compliance, opening up the Strait of Hormuz, and ending funding of terrorist groups.
0: The U.S. men's team defeating Paraguay 4-1 in the World Cup match at Los Angeles Stadium Friday. The U.S. team plays Australia next Friday in Seattle. 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
1: That's a tough question. 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Frogs singing and owls calling and the creek running nearby. 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
10: Some progress. I'm Paul Stevens, Fox News. Officials for America and Iran reportedly making quote-unquote significant progress on coming to a deal to ending the conflict in Iran. Fox's Lucas Tomlinson at the White House explaining where the two countries are at with those talks.
11: There's an 80% chance the U.S. government's signature is going to be on it, and that would kickstart a new 60-day implementation phase. The Strait of Hormuz would be opened. The U.S. blockade would be lifted. Iranian media is reporting that Iran would get billions of dollars up front at the signing. The Vice President of the United States, J.D. Vance, said not so fast, posting to Truth Social, quote, "The Iranians are not receiving any cash and no funds are being released for simply signing a deal or attending a meeting. The deal is structured to ensure that the U.S. and its allies' concerns are prioritized, and that if the Islamic Republic of Iran meets its obligations, then economic benefits will flow to them and to the entire region."
10: And despite the mixed signals, U.S. officials are saying a deal could be signed as soon as sometime this weekend. House lawmakers went home this past Thursday for a week-long break, letting a key intelligence tool lapse after both chambers failed to extend FISA Section 702.
12: Both the House and Senate failed to extend a program allowing for the warrantless surveillance of foreign targets after Democrats, like Virginia Senator Mark Warner, said they couldn't abide by the president's Housing Finance Agency Director Bill Pulte being selected as Director of National Intelligence.
13: And put a political hack into one of our most critical national security positions.
12: But President Trump then announced he was selecting the U.S. attorney in Manhattan for the role, saying Pulte would only be there temporarily.
14: Running it for a short while when we get a very talented person, Jay Clayton, in, as you know. Jay Clayton's an incredible talent.
12: As far as when they could vote again on FISA, the House is not back in session until June 23rd. Jessica Rosenthal, Fox News.
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0: John Paul Stevens. Shares of SpaceX soaring 19% in their Wall Street debut Friday, making the rocket maker's founder and CEO Elon Musk the first ever trillionaire.
1: And let me tell you, if people had told me this was going to happen, I was like, man, you must be smoking some really good crack.
0: Musk saying SpaceX is going public because it needs money to fund its ambitions of putting satellites and data centers in space. The U.S. off to a good start in the World Cup, topping Paraguay 4-1. The Americans with a 1-0 lead, extending in at the 7-minute mark.
2: Ballistic running in now. In for Tyler Adams. Great first touch. Still Adams. Batting and tight end.
0: That call on Fox up next for the U.S. Australia. 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
7: Is peace close at hand? Some say it is. I'm Daria Albinger, Fox News. Clock is ticking on a deal. The U.S. and Iran agreeing on the wording of an agreement which is aimed at ending the war.
8: Pakistani officials have been acting as go-betweens for the U.S. and Iran when it comes to getting a peace deal. And now the Pakistani prime minister says mediators are working with both sides to finalize it. Vice President J.D. Vance said the deal has the potential to remake the region and lead to lasting peace. Sources are saying the deal is expected to pave the way for the phased lifting of sanctions on Iran and the reopening of the Strait of Hormuz. Meanwhile, U.S. Central Command says over 130 commercial ships have been redirected during the blockade on Iranian ports. Jill Nato, Fox News.
7: A key surveillance tool which allows U.S. to collect intelligence abroad has expired. Here's Fox's Chad Pergram.
9: Legal authority for the government's foremost intelligence gathering weapon to foil terrorism, FISA Section 702, expires. There's worry about unprecedented vulnerabilities this summer. A bipartisan coalition tanked an emergency FISA extension in Congress. FISA siphons the calls, emails, and texts of foreign intelligence targets. But a court ruling says the government can still track suspect communications, despite a lapse in the law. However, it's unclear if telecommunications companies will provide digital breadcrumbs to the government, lacking a congressional safeguard. Croner, the FISA expert, says people shouldn't worry now.
7: Officials, however, say they are worried about tracking because FISA goes with all the existing data. President Trump says a swift and lethal kinetic U.S. strike has killed Hector Rutherford Guerrero Flores, who he calls the infamous leader of the Tren de Aragua gang. It happened on a strike on a compound in Venezuela. 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
1: on! Hello, America. Welcome to the Glenn Beck Program. There's a lot going on. I spoke to the president after his appearance on Meet the Press, and I want to talk to you about that, and also something that we spoke about briefly as well. He's a remarkable man. But anyway, I'll give you that coming up in just a little while. He left the Meet the Press interview, and let me give you a little bit of just a clip of this. Listen.
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3: one? State local officials acknowledge they are slow. They're urging.
2: No, they're crooked.
3: They're urging the votes to be counted quickly. That's how they
2: vote
3: in California.
2: Just like you're crooked. Your press is crooked and Meet the Press is crooked.
3: To be fair, I'm not crooked, but let's.
2: Really?
3: Let's
2: continue. You play right into their hands.
3: Let's continue.
2: You're either crooked or you're stupid. Play right into their hands with this crap. You know that these elections are rigged. Your network knows that they're rigged. You know that I won an election in a landslide, and I got 94% bad press.
3: But, Mr. President,
2: you know why
3: you
2: I got
3: never
2: that?
3: Presented
2: because you have no credibility.
3: But you've never presented evidence that it was rigged. Let's keep talking about. I want to talk about Todd.
2: You have more evidence.
1: Okay, stop. He goes on, and then he just gets up and walks out, as he should have. But she said, "There's no evidence. There's no evidence. There's no evidence." Okay. Let me talk to Bill Osaley. Now, he is the first assistant U.S. attorney for the Central District of California. There are several election fraud investigations going on in California. What did they have that would warrant a federal investigation? We'll ask the man who actually knows, not a member of the press, in 60 seconds. Let's talk about something that matters more.

0: 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Bill, welcome to the program. How are you, sir?
1: I'm doing well, Glenn. How are you?
0: I'm good. I am so glad you're out in California still. I know you're probably not, but I'm glad you are. Tell me what is, tell me what credible allegations exist that, warrant a formal federal investigation.
1: All right. Well, let's, you know, couple things to keep in mind. I am prohibited from discussing ongoing investigations, but we can talk about what is in the public domain and what we're doing in general. Number one, there is election fraud is not a theory. It is a real thing. Election fraud happens every year. There are people charged and convicted of it every year. Just last month, we charged and obtained a guilty plea from a woman named Brenda Brown, who was captured on a James O'Keefe undercover video paying homeless people to register to vote at her address. That is a violation of federal law. You cannot pay someone to register to vote, and you cannot place false information on a voter registration form. And so we charged her, and she's agreed to plead guilty. So that's just one little tidbit of the types of things we're looking into. We do have multiple ongoing investigations in similar vein regarding election fraud. Now, what the media always wants to jump to is, well, that's an isolated incident, and you right. have no evidence that it's widespread. And, you know, this is something I've been battling since I was in the legislature here. I go, you have no idea how spread it is because you've never looked. And you have no desire to look, and you don't care about preventing fraud. Let's just break down the system in California, and then we'll talk about the challenges we have and what we're going to do about it. California is a fraudster's paradise. Make no mistake about that, whether it's hospice fraud, healthcare fraud, or election fraud. The legislature, who should have a obligation to protect the citizens of this state and this nation and their pocketbook, does the opposite. They go out of their way to make it as easy as possible for people to commit fraud. And how do they do that? This has been going on for decades. They have basically taken away and reduced all the fraud prevention measures that you would want in other states are legal in California. Starting with, you got to start from the beginning, registering to vote. Almost anybody can register to vote in the state of California. You don't have to have a Social Security number, and you don't need a driver's license number. You can go on the website right now, and there is a box for each of those fields that says, I don't have one. And you just check those boxes, and they will register you to vote. Now, California says, well, you will have to show an ID the first time you vote. Go look at the post I put up that links to the Secretary of State's website for the state of California that tells you what they consider acceptable forms of ID to register to vote, including a gym membership, a prescription label, your employer ID card, and my favorite, a health insurance card, which California gives out health insurance to illegal aliens. So start there about how anyone can basically register to vote in the state of California. Then California has done universal vote by mail, which means if you're on the voter rolls, you're going to get a ballot mailed to you whether you want it or not. And no questions asked. So they put millions of ballots out into the mail, into the ether. The voter rolls are dirty. They have not verified that there's only eligible U.S. citizens on the voter rolls. And we know they also don't clean the voter rolls. So dead people, people who've moved, convicted felons, are also receiving ballots because they're just not good at cleaning the voter rolls. So put all that together, and then we have no voter ID when you vote, and you have legalized ballot harvesting, which is probably where a lot of this shenanigans is happening, is at that point, the ballot harvesting. It used to be against the law to handle anybody's ballot other than your own or your immediate family member. That changed in 2018 in California. Anybody can handle anybody's ballots. There's no chain of custody. Wow. There's no requirements of who can handle it. There's no paper trail of who touched

0: ballot and turned it in. And so these harvesters are out in the world for a month collecting ballots from God knows who in God knows who circumstances. Who knows what the conversations are at the door? Who knows if the voter is actually filling the ballot out? Nobody knows. And then they dump all these ballots in the mail. And let me tell you, these are professionals, Glenn. These are organized union groups. They've been doing this for decades illegally, and now they're doing it legally because they've gotten the legislature to legalize their activities. That makes people's jobs like mine incredibly difficult. When we charge someone with fraud, we have to have evidence. And California has removed the paper trail. They've removed the chain of custody. They've removed any meaningful way for us to basically have a forensic audit of where a ballot came from. So we're doing the work. We're doing the best we can in the circumstances. I expect people will be charged. But we need a wide-scale audit of the California voter roll, which is what Harmeet and I have been trying to do for the last year. We have sued the state of California to comply with HAVA, which is a federal statute which says only eligible U.S. citizens should be on the voter rolls. Unfortunately, Congress did not put a lot of teeth into that statute, so I don't have any criminal penalties assigned with it. All we have are civil. And so we are suing the state of California. We are in the Ninth Circuit Court of Appeals now. California has resisted and stonewalled. They refuse to comply with the Attorney General's request to hand over their voter rolls to confirm that they're in compliance with federal law. So you got to put all that together, and that's what we're dealing with here in California.
1: Why won't they show you the voter rolls? Why won't they just open them up?
0: They claim that it... Well, we. You want the real reason or the stated reason?
1: Stated and then the real.
0: Yeah. The stated reason is they say that it would violate California's privacy laws to hand over personal identifying information of voters to the federal government. Mind you, we issue most of that personal identifying information, such as a social security number. So they're hiding behind state privacy laws, which don't apply to the federal government in this context. It's preempted by a federal statute here. So that's the stated reasons, and they have found lower-level judges to side with them, and that's the reason they said they're not handing it over, because they're concerned about the privacy interests of the voters being that information being handed over to the federal government. That's their stated reason. Why? Because they don't want anyone to look under the tent there. They don't want anyone to see how dirty their voter rolls are. They're filthy, dirty voter rolls. They have no desire to clean them up because the system, the people in power, probably benefit from occasional fraud that occurs in there. That's the only rational explanation I could give you, is that they don't want to. They don't want to clean up the fraud. They want to keep the system the way it is.
1: So are we seeing – I don't know what I can ask you. I know I can't ask you. Are you seeing anything that could change the outcome of the vote in large enough numbers? Are you seeing anything like that?
0: We're looking. We have set up a tip line. I've set up a dedicated email. It is CA election fraud tips at usdoj.gov. We are looking for any sort of wide scale conspiracy, if you will. Right now, I would say our investigations lean more into individual actors. So, you know, when you say tip the scales, you know, so now I think in one of the local races here, I mean, you've got, you know, thousands of votes separating them. So theoretically, I'd have to charge thousands of people to prove that it changed the outcome of the election. Unless we uncover some sort of wide scale fraud, which is incredibly difficult to do for the reasons I just went over. But we are looking. We are looking. And so if there's anyone with inside information, that's the way federal cases are made. They're made with witnesses, insiders, and evidence. And that's the other thing, Glenn. I know a lot of people see a lot of smoke, and I see it too. And there's a lot of theories and statistics. At the end of the day, in order for me to do my job, which is bring a case to a grand jury in court, I have to have evidence that I could prove beyond a reasonable doubt. It's an extremely high burden and standard, and we don't do that unless we believe we have the evidence to back it up. So those are the constraints I'm under. I personally cannot change the election system in California. The voters have to do that, and I believe there's a ballot measure that would do just that in November. But I can't get into the politics of things.
1: So Welker from Meet the Press was with the president, and she said, there's just no evidence of any of this. How would you respond to that?
0: Evidence of what? I mean, she doesn't even look. There is, of course, evidence of fraud. Just do a Google search. Just do a Google search of election fraud charges California. You're going to see tons of cases of people who have been charged with committing fraud. What they always default to is, well, there's no evidence it's widespread. And that's a very interesting and clever statement, because they've designed the system to not be able to detect the evidence through the system easily. So they want the burden on you to go out and prove every instance of fraud. And even if you charge 100 people, Glenn, they're going to say, well, that wouldn't have changed the outcome of the election. Right. So instead of putting the burden on the system to reassure the people, the citizens of this country, that only legal citizens are voting, one person, one vote is the law of the land, and put the burden on the system to assure us that there is integrity and we can believe in it, they flipped it. And now it's on us to prove every single allegation of fraud. And that's just not the way it should be. Our system should be protected from fraud, and people have to have confidence. Doesn't matter who wins. I mean, I'm not concerned about the outcome of any election. I'm concerned about protecting citizens' rights to vote however they want to cast that vote. But we have a situation now where people don't even believe the system. They don't believe this election system. And so they're either not participating. There's a lot of people who just don't participate anymore in California. And that's bad, because that's self-suppression. And there's a lot of places where their participation could maybe change the outcome. So you have people self-suppressing. You have other people who just don't believe the results, and they lack confidence in their system. I don't think our republic can survive if the public doesn't have confidence in the outcome of the election. That's going to be a recipe for disaster.
1: Yeah, the whole system is built on trust, and that's why whether there's widespread fraud or not, that's why all of this stuff has to be opened up. You said you expect people to be charged. Can you say with what, and you feel confident enough you have enough evidence?
0: I will just say it will be election fraud charges in the next, I hate to put timelines on things, but 1 to 2 months, I believe. We need the some of these results to be certified so we can prove some of the allegations. But we will be charging some people. I can't get in too much. And mostly, Glenn, I mean, it's not just DOJ rules, but we also want to protect innocent people. If we get something wrong, want someone to be tainted with the with the stain of an investigation until we're able to prove that in court. So I can't get into too much, but just know that at this point right now, we're wide open for investigations. If anyone knows anything, direct evidence. I know people have theories and they have ideas, what we need right now are witnesses. If you've witnessed anything, if someone voted in your name and you found out someone voted for you, we want to know about that. If you saw someone collecting ballots in a suspicious way or doing something odd with ballots, we want to know about that. Those are the kind of things we need direct evidence of right now so we can launch into deeper investigations.
1: Okay. Bill, thank you very much. Thanks for all the work you do in California. I really appreciate it. First Assistant U.S. Attorney for the Central District of California. God bless.
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1: So, you know, last week we talked about several politicians. Plattner is one of them that you can't believe is being elected. There is the other guy who is in, what was it, the 11th district in New Jersey that, you know, is an Islamist, and a guy who appears to be connected to terror in the past, and either Al-Qaeda or ISIS. I think it was Al-Qaeda. And then, Ricky, do we have that audio I sent you of this guy who's running for office in Texas? And this guy is just emblematic of the kind of people that we see more and more of today. Listen to this.
2: I can't believe a guy who hates American veterans, who gave him the freedom to say what you're saying.
3: No one
2: right
3: gave me freedom.
2: Now.
3: My parents are the only people that made sacrifice. No vet has made any sacrifice. I want to make that clear. I do not support the U.S. military. No, I do not support the United States. I look down on both entities. I want to make that clear.
4: You don't, how do you feel about veterans?
5: I don't support veterans.
4: What?
3: The only vets
2: I support are the ones that take care of taxes.
0: Okay. So this guy's running for office in Texas, and he's not going to win. He's not going to win. He's run before. He's a crazy man, et cetera, et cetera. But you know what? That's the way it used to be. Oh, he's a crazy guy. He runs all the time, and nobody's paying attention to him, and he's not going to win. But now you hear people say crazy things like that, and they end up getting on the ballot and winning, or at least coming close if they don't win. I mean, we have some people that are running right now that are crazy, crazy. Plattner is one of them. The guy is crazy, dangerous, a Nazi, abusive, allegedly. I mean, it just doesn't stop with this guy. And somebody said last week when we were talking about the Islamist that is running for New Jersey, somebody said, you gotta find a way to stop him. We can't have this. And I got several calls on that. That's actually not a good idea. And I want to tell you why. And I want to show you what you can do. But it's not this. It's not what you're thinking it is. And we'll talk about that coming up next. Stand by. Oh, and Meet the Press and the president's appearance on that also coming up. Hey, join our education movement with The Insider. 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
0: From America's Revolutionary War to Israel's fight for survival in 1948, both nations have faced moments that has tested their courage. 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

0: got a phone call from the president at about 12:30. And he's like, "Glenn, I'm going to go." And so we had a chat. And in it, I brought something up that Mike Lee had brought up earlier in the day to me about this new Christian designation in the Pentagon. And it really bothered me. And I laid my case out to the president briefly. And I get a, he's on the phone with me at 12:30. I get a phone call at 5:30 this morning. I fixed that. That's ridiculous. And I think you're actually going to agree, whether you agree with, you know, reason why I brought it up or not, I think you'll agree with what the president just did, just heard from Pete Hegseth on what the Pentagon is going to do. And it's the right thing. It's the right thing. So justice has been done. And I think everyone, hopefully, if you are a constitutionalist, you will agree with it. And that's what I want to talk to you about. You know, we have to find our principles here on the Constitution, not how we feel, but how the Constitution works. Let me tell you about a guy named Lucius. Lucius was a Roman. He was a citizen of the Republic in the year 82 before Christ. And one morning he walks into the forum and he finds a list nailed up in the public square. Names, hundreds of them. The dictator, Sulla, had just come back to Rome, and he had decided that the way to save the Republic from its own enemies was to name them, because the enemies were within. Are you beginning to see why I'm bringing this up? Because right now we think our enemies are within, and they are. Our most dangerous enemies are the enemies within, and some of them are running for office, and it's crazy. Anyway, he said, these people are disloyal, and so he's putting names on the list. And once your name was on that list, you were no longer protected by Roman law. Your property could be taken, your life could be taken, and the man who killed you got paid for it, okay? They called it proscription. Sulla told himself and Rome that he was doing it to save the Republic, to purge the men who wanted to tear it down. And the terrible thing is that a lot of those people really did want to tear it down. The fear wasn't imaginary at all. But the list didn't save the Republic. The list actually was the death knell of the Republic. Once Rome accepted that the cure for disloyalty was a list of names with the law switched off, the only question left was, who holds the pen? And that is the case I want to make on several things. Because the pen always changes hands. Always. He did this. 50 years later, the Republic was gone. Rome had an emperor. Now, we're seeing the same thing in this country. We're seeing things I've never seen before. You know, there are people in this that are in this country, some of them born here, some of them newly sworn in, who do not want to reform America. They want an end to America. And they will tell you so themselves. They're not interested in changing a policy on this or that. They don't like the entire system that the founders built. They want the system gone. They look at the constitutional protections that shield you and me, and they see those as protections, you know, those protections as an enemy, and they've got to go. They want office not to serve the Republic or save it, but to turn the machinery of the Republic against itself. This is real. And I am sick of the gaslighting of the American people by the press and the politicians and the parties. This is new and dangerous and has never happened in my lifetime like this before. The greatest danger is always from within, at least in America. The right question is, what do we do about these people who are using freedom to destroy freedom? And making a list or saying these people can't serve, they can't do this, they can't. It seems like the right thing and the rational thing and the thing I really want to do to save the Republic. The left is saying it, however, about MAGA. We're saying it about violent, seditious protesters or Marxist Islamist politicians. And we feel like that's the right thing to do. But what feels right isn't always right. You will understand once I give you a little bit of we've been here before kind of history. The answer is a trap, and the trap is the whole game. The men who wrote our Constitution had exactly the same fear. Not similar, the same fear. It was 1798. The United States was a baby. It was 10 years old. And there was a real credible worry that revolutionary France had agents inside America, that immigrants were coming in and carrying foreign loyalties, and subversion was coming through the door dressed up as a citizen. This, I mean, it's exactly the same. Okay. So the very same generation, the same people that wrote the Bill of Rights passed what's called the Alien and Sedition Acts. It is a horror show. It gave the president power to deport foreigners that he deemed dangerous. They made it a crime to publish false or scandalous criticism of the government. Think of that. And it nearly destroyed him. It was tried again under Woodrow Wilson. Damn near destroyed us then as well. And we're flirting with it now, honestly, on both sides of the aisle for a third time. It split the founding generation right down the middle, which I think, good, wow, we just found another way to divide ourselves. Jeez, isn't that great? But the moment you make disloyal opinion a crime, the man in power gets to define disloyalty, and he defines it as the opposition to him, and it never stays with the original target. It always grows and spread. This is what Franklin meant. I give you a republic if you can keep it. This is the stuff that destroys republics. Under Wilson, they threw newspaper editors in jail. The whole thing collapsed under its own shame, and the history of the Alien and Sedition Acts, you know, not good, not good. And it's exactly the same thing as Sulla. The founders learned the lesson in real time, the hard way, and they wrote it into the bones of the country. And then just a few short years later, the same people decided they were going to kind of try to weaken that, because now they were the ones in total power. The only reason we didn't go the way of Rome is because what our founders did when they drew up our laws and our principles, they made treason the narrowest crime in the Constitution. You have to have two witnesses to the same overt act, because they knew treason charges were how tyrants silenced rivals, because they were the rivals. They were the ones being silenced by the king. They wrote a First Amendment that protects the speech that you hate, because they knew the speech you love never needed protecting. They just forgot, because they were in power and they thought it would be okay. Wilson and the progressives did the same thing in the early 1900s, and we're forgetting it today. The government must never be the final arbiter of speech, nor can opinions or thought ever be a crime, ever. They built a system where the only test for high office is age, citizenship, and the vote of the people. No loyalty board, no belief screen, no list. We don't want one of those. And they didn't do it because they were naive about enemies. They did it because they were the enemies of the state. They were the subversives. They were the radicals. They were the men the crown called a traitor. They knew exactly how easy it is to call your political opponent an enemy of the state. So they took that weapon, they buried it on purpose, where no future faction could ever dig it up and point it at the other half of the country. And here's the thing that is most important for you to hear. They did that because they knew the list always comes back around. The power to disqualify a man from office because of what he believes is not the power that stays in friendly hands. You build that machine today to keep out the man you fear, and you've built it for the man who fears you. You built it for a bureaucrat that thinks a Christian that reads the founding documents in church is a Christian nationalist threat. You built it for the next administration's enemies list with your pastor's name on it. And the same is true for the left. If you wish to draw up a list, purge, or re-educate some, as Democrats are discussing today, the power will be turned around and used on you. It always happens that way. The proscription doesn't care who nailed it up. It only cares who holds the pen. So we have a real issue with this. So what do we do? will first never become Sulla to defeat Sulla. Okay? The day we screen Americans for their thoughts before they can serve is the day the Republic dies by suicide. And I'm borrowing that phrase because Abraham Lincoln said that in 1838, long before he was anything, okay? He warned his neighbors no foreign army could ever conquer the country. He said, and I'm quoting, "If destruction ever come, it be our lot. We ourselves will be its author and its finisher." We don't fall by invasion. The West will die by its own hand, by abandoning the things that made it the West. So, are we defenseless? No. We don't just hand the country over who smile at us and convince us to vote for them and then burn the thing down. No. This is harder than a list. It starts with the oath. When you become a citizen of the United States, you raise your right hand to swear to support and defend the laws and the Constitution of the United States against all enemies, foreign and domestic. You renounce every prior allegiance. Now, how to punish a man for breaking that oath in his heart? Can't. But a nation is allowed to mean its oath. We are allowed to treat it as a sacred thing instead of just paperwork. We are allowed to ask out loud anyone seeking power, "You swore this oath. What does it mean to you?" You don't seem to be honoring that oath at all. And we're allowed to enforce the laws that already exist for those who cross the line from belief into action, who don't just say ugly things, but conspire, fund things like terror or incite violence. That line is very, very bright, and we should patrol it without apology. But the real defense, and you're not going to like this answer, but it's true, and you know it. You know what it is. What's the real answer? It's you, an informed citizen. That is the only filter that doesn't rot. The reason the enemies of the Republic want office is they are counting on people just like you that don't know their ass from their elbow about the Constitution, about the Bill of Rights, about our country, about how our government works, who are just, they only are just going, "Oh, I like him. He seems nice." People who never read any of the documents. They couldn't tell you what the First Amendment is. They couldn't tell you the Federalist Papers. They don't even know what it is. The antidote to a man who wants to tear down the Constitution is not a law that hides him from view. It's sunlight and a citizenry that recognize the threat on sight and beats him at the ballot box in broad daylight. We will never fix this country unless we fix ourselves. It's why the gatekeepers who are supposed to inform you and instead look away are not a side issue. A free press that won't shine the light is just a darker room for that guy to work in. So here is the whole West in one sentence. This is it. We are not held together by blood or soil or a bloodline. We are held together by an idea that any human being on earth can swear to and mean. That's our fragility. That's why this is so delicate. A nation of ideas can be argued out of itself in a single generation, and we're doing it. You're watching it happen in real time. But that is also our strength. The thing no empire of blood has ever been able to match, because the immigrant who sheds his old loyalties and grafts himself onto Washington and Lincoln and Jefferson becomes more American than the native-born man who sleeps through the entire inheritance. We defend this country by being worthy of it, by knowing it, not out-Sulla the Sullas. We don't nail up the list. We do the harder, older, braver thing. We win the argument. We keep the oath. We hand the flame forward, still burning, to people who know what it costs. That's our assignment. That has always been the assignment. We've just never done our homework. It's time to. And it's not that hard.
1: we don't need to agree on everything. Just enough to stand shoulder to shoulder. Glenn Beck is back in a minute.

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30: A possible deal? I'm Paul Stevens, Fox News. American and Iranian officials have reportedly made, quote, significant progress, unquote, on coming to a deal to end the current military conflict in Iran. At the White House, Fox's Rich Edson.
31: Senior administration official says the two sides are about 80 to 85% of the way there. Iranian Foreign Minister Abbas Araghchi writes a deal, quote, has never been closer. Pending its finalization, the media should refrain from entering speculation about its content. Specifics are unclear, though a senior Syrian administration officials suggested an initial phase would extend the ceasefire for 60 days when Iran would reopen the Strait of Hormuz, agree to dismantle its nuclear material and ship it out of the country, and end its support for terrorist groups across the region. If Iran hits certain performance metrics, then it could receive access to billions in frozen assets.
30: Now, that deal could be signed and sealed within days. The ceasefire was agreed in mid-April, but the two sides have since exchanged intermittent fire. Strikes again escalating this week, even as diplomacy inched forward. House lawmakers went home this past Thursday for a week-long break, letting a key part of an intelligence tool lapse after both chambers did not extend FISA Section 702.
0: Both the House and Senate failed to extend a program allowing for the warrantless surveillance of foreign targets after Democrats, like Virginia Senator Mark Warner, said they couldn't abide by the president's Housing Finance Agency director, Bill Pulte, being selected as director of national intelligence.
1: And put a political hack into one of our most critical national security positions.
0: But President Trump then announced he was electing the U.S. attorney in Manhattan for the role, saying Pulte would only be there temporarily.
2: Running it for a short while we get a very talented person, Jake Layton, in. As you know, Jake Layton's an incredible talent.
0: As far as when they could vote again on FISA, the House is not back in session until June 23rd. Jessica Rosenthal, Fox News.
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38: 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So, of course, I called Paul and immediately felt this peace come over me, knowing that I didn't have to freak out about making a big decision. 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So call Paul. You'll be glad you did.
39: When Medicare matters, our team has the answers. 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
1: Hello, America. I've got a story here that I don't know if you're paying much attention to. You should. We are repeating history over and over and over again. It's time to break the cycle. I want to talk to you a little bit about the killing of Austin Metcalf. He was a 17-year-old high school athlete, and somebody comes in, Carmelo Anthony, and the charge is that in front of, I think, 19 witnesses, he gets hostile, pulls out a knife, and stabs Austin in the heart. I want to tell you, this wasn't looking good for justice just a week ago, and now the testimony is coming out, and it is looking really, really bad for Carmelo, the alleged killer. And I want to tell you this story and what it means to our society and what we need to learn from it, finally, and break this cycle. We'll do that in 60 seconds. 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All right, I pray that you listen to this story and really listen, not just hear it, listen, because it is not just about one tragic day, you know, at a Texas track meet. It's about who we are as people and what we're allowing ourselves to become. I knew when I sobered up that I knew who I wanted to be, but all I was left with was who I allowed myself to become. And I became that man with a series of small compromises. And most people don't notice it until there's a problem in their life. And then even then,

0: 19 years old. His name is Carmelo Anthony. He was asked by multiple witnesses, 19, leave the tent. It belongs to the opposing team. He refuses. He swears at them. He taunts them. He reaches into his backpack, grabbing something, apparently, and repeatedly saying, you touch me and you just see what happens. At one point, he pulls a knife out. Okay, Austin, by all accounts, stays calm, not looking for a fight. When Anthony pulls out a semi-serrated folding knife, he just turns around and he just drives it deep into Austin's chest. Pierces bone, punctures his heart, a gaping fatal wound. The jurors saw the autopsy foil of photos, and some people gasped, one woman put her hand over her mouth. Oh my God. It's horrible, horrible. Anthony, the accused, just looked down. He didn't look at the photos. That's what happened. Young life, full of promise, cut down in a moment of rage. Another kid, who had his whole life in front of him, full of promise, drives the knife into that kid. Now he's standing trial for murder. His claim is self-defense, but it's completely falling apart. Witnesses, including some called by his own attorney, have painted a very different picture. Anthony as the aggressor, the defiant one, the threatening one, the one who escalated everything. Again, even witnessed yesterday was a witness called by his own attorney. It was like, that's not what happened. He was the aggressor. Okay, so that's just the way things happen in court. Okay, and this is a story that men have been murdering men forever. Let me show you what happens to this story and what is old, but also new, that needs to be changed. What happens when that story hits the wider world? Well, there are people that don't want you to see, the truth. They want you to see not the dead boy and the knife and even the testimony. They just want you to see color. They want you to see a black defendant and a white victim. That's it. Now, let me prove this out. I want to play two pieces of audio here. The first one is not his mother, but a black mother. She says this about her standing in at the courthouse watching this whole thing. Listen.
1: If evidence does come out that Carmelo was not, in fact, fighting for his life when he stabbed and killed Austin Metcalf, do you think that the black community will accept that?
2: If evidence shows that he did not? No, we're going to stand by ours regardless. They stand by theirs. We're going to stand by ours regardless. I'm a mother first. I'm a black mother. Let me put that on there. I'm an African-American mother. So I have to put away my color first and step into the motherhood. Nobody wants to see their child slain. So I do want to send prayers to Austin Metcalf, their family. But at the end of the day, I got to think like, okay, what did you do to him or whatever to cause this to happen, the reaction? We got to start taking accountability for our kids. Because then again, if my kid, that's why it's a catch-22, if my kid was Carmelo and I feel like his back was up against the wall, well, I'm going to tell you straight up, better mine than yours. Better mine than yours. So either way it go, everybody loses. A black boy allegedly murdered, and I say allegedly, heavy on the allegedly murdered somebody. You see what I'm saying? So, yeah, this is about race.
0: I can't even make heads or tails of that, okay? If it was proven he was not defending himself, but he was the aggressor, she says, yes, because of race, I will stand with him because they stand by theirs. That's the worst thing you can do. My mother would have said, if everybody's jumping off a bridge, would you jump off a bridge? No, it's wrong. You don't do that. Then she brings in motherhood. Now, this is what a mom should do. To some degree, in this way, a mom or a dad, I've told my kids, I don't care what you do in your life. I don't care. I will always love you. What that means at the extreme example, extremes is my daughter goes out and does what Anthony Carmelo is alleged to have done. That means I sit at the table with her. I go to the prison with her. I don't defend her. But I love her and I'm with her. But you cannot expect society to change if you don't hold, she says, we got to stand by our kids. No, no. We stayed.

0: by our kids' side, just as God stays by our side when we screw up. He loves us. He's with us. But he requires a penalty. Okay? And if you don't get it here on earth, you're going to get it with him. So we look to our Heavenly Father and say, how would he deal with it? Well, he would not abandon us. He would not disown us. He would love us. He would counsel us. He would see to the punishment, but he would do it with love, and he would always be there. That's our responsibility as a parent. Now, let me show you a minister and what he said. Listen to this, Cut 7.
1: I come out here every Thursday, and we pray for people going to court because this, we know this is the final frontier of racism, and it's legalized here.
2: It was announced yesterday that there's no black jurors that were chosen. What are your thoughts on that?
1: That's why we need God. That's why we need God, and that's why he's going to show who's in control.
2: And would you be open to giving us your personal insights into the Carmelo Anthony trial and what your thoughts are on it?
1: I just want justice done. You know, we know...
0: Okay, stop.
1: Nope.
0: Okay, stop. So, he just wants to... But this is the... This is where... This is all about race. He starts it there. It's all about race. Now, I believe he's got a good heart. I just think he is misguided. If I understand him correctly, he's misguided here. Because people want you to believe that this is just an endless American morality play of systemic racism over and over again. They want you to ignore that Anthony was asked to leave 15 times, that he put his hand into the bag and dared them. He said, I'm not leaving. F you all. They want outrage. They don't want evidence. Division, not truth. We have to love him, Carmelo. We have to. We as people, and, you know, it's easy for us, be hard for the family, but we as people have to forgive him. But there must be justice. And look at how the press just plays along. No blacks on the jury. As if justice requires a racial quota. Here's what they left out. There are minorities on that jury. It's not all white people. There's just not black minorities, okay? And the one prospective juror who was black who got herself disqualified, how? Was it because she was, because the prosecution was racist? No. Can you be fair? Can you be blind as a juror? And she said, I don't think I could put another brother in jail if he's guilty. Well, then... You can't be on the jury. She removed herself because she couldn't promise fairness. That's not the system failing. That is a human being in a moment of honesty admitting she couldn't live up to the blindfold, and so the system worked. And a jury of your peers doesn't mean people who look like you. It never has. It does mean this. Citizens who can set aside their bias, racial, political, cultural, and weigh the evidence with integrity. This has been hard for whites to judge blacks and blacks to judge whites, but that's what it requires if you're on a jury. Now, perhaps we think that the juror needs to look like us because we don't think the people of other color hold the same values, and that is terrifying if that is true. And these voices here that I just played for you make me think that is true. But that can't be fixed by putting more whites or blacks or, you know, anybody based on race in the jury box. That's only fixed when we all understand and hold the same self-evident truths. We need jurors in every case who can see the defendant as a man and not a symbol. We are judging the individual, not the symbols, not culture, good, bad, guilty or innocent. That is the American promise, and it is imperfectly kept. It's been betrayed, but the North Star we have always tried to steer toward, and this is not steering toward. Do you remember O.J. Simpson? O.J. Simpson walked free. Not because the jury believed he was innocent. They said that at the time. But later in interviews, years later, they've all admitted it. They wanted to send a message to the man, to stick it to the system. They played politics with a murder trial. Years later, some of them expressed regrets because the blood on those gloves told its story and they knew it. But they wanted to make a political point at the time. And so they let a killer go free. We always get in trouble when we turn a courtroom into a billboard for our grievances instead of a sanctuary for truth. I want fair trials. I want, if the evidence shows that this is not the story that I just told you, then he should go free. But not because of something political or racial. Moral boundaries of our society are cracking, and they're cracking because we are prioritizing the narrative over reality. It's amazing. They're trying to destroy our story of who we actually are and replace it with a story of who we should never, ever become. When we teach young people that justice is about racial score settling rather than right and wrong, when we allow race hustlers to poison the well, white or black, before a piece of evidence is even heard, that's not progress. That's regression. That goes back to tribal blood feuds, and it's all dressed up in modern university language, and it spits on the grave of every American, black, white, anyone who bled for a system where the arc bends towards justice, not vengeance. The American justice system is supposed to be blind. Not colorblind in some naive slogan sense, but truly blind to politics, to pressure, to wealth or social status or the mob or headlines. And we've never achieved it. We've never fully achieved it. It's like a tide. That's why our founders said a more perfect nation. We are gathered to build a more perfect nation. It's a tide. It rolls in. And then it goes out. And right now, the tide is so far out, I can't even see the water anymore. The rhetoric is so loud now. The temptation, send a strong message, is so strong. I'm not sending a strong, this message that needs to be said is this kind of crime, any kind of crime, will not be tolerated. That's the only message. You get justice for the family of the person that was hurt or abused or killed. You then try to teach this person a lesson that that is outside of polite society. You have no place doing this in society. So cool off, think about it, and try to reform yourself. And then the third is a message to those who want to commit these crimes. Don't do it or you'll get the same. The activists are there and they are desperate for another narrative to fuel the fire. But it is our job, yours and mine, to push back, to see past the race baiters and the selective outrage and demand that juries and judges and citizens look for the whole truth and nothing but the truth. Guilt or innocent based on evidence, not identity. That's not just the legal way. That's the American way. The way all men are created equal. The way of a republic that dares to say character and content matter more than the color of your skin. Austin didn't deserve to die in a seat in a tent. And Carmelo deserves a fair trial, truly fair, without the circus. And you and America deserve better than to let another generation be taught that justice is whatever serves the narrative. Stand firm, demand the truth, reject the easy tribalism. Because if we lose the blindfold, we lose everything worth preserving. Back in a minute.
3: 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That's not political. That's human. Glenn Beck will be right back.

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1: All right. So Donald Trump, this is going to come as a surprise to you. Goes to the Knicks game, play cut 13. Here he is. This is what happened when they showed him on the big screen. Oh my gosh. Are they booing him? They're booing him in New York. Who would have seen this coming, people? 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Who would have seen it coming? Relax. 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It's the people who put Mom Donnie in office. 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Now, is he having his best day? 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

0: News, I'm Paul Stevens. SpaceX shares jumping 19% in their Wall Street debut on Friday, making the rocket maker's founder and CEO Elon Musk the world's first ever trillionaire.
1: And let me tell you, if people had told me this was going to happen, I was like, man, you must be smoking some really good crack.
0: Musk saying SpaceX is going public because it needs the money to fund its ambitions of putting satellites and data centers in space. The U.S. off to a good start, thank you, with the World Cup topping Paraguay 4-1. The Americans leading 1-0 at the 7-minute mark.
2: Pulisic running in now. In for Tyler Adams. Great first touch. Still Adams. Batting a tight end. Goes in! Flo Balogun celebrates. The flag is staying down. It's 2-0 for the United States.
0: And that call on Fox. 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

0: Hi, I'm Clint Black. 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
6: You're going to see how easy life is when you're out on your own, okay? But that is not the answer. It's not right with our kids, and it's not right here. America, her answer is not a plane ticket. But it is a check. Hear me out on this. It is a check. Let me take you back to August 28th, 1963. Guy stands up, steps the Lincoln Memorial, 250,000 people there. And understand the country he's standing in 1963. Black Americans are being beaten for trying to vote. Children have fire hoses turned onto them. Men are being lynched and the murderers are walking free. If anyone on this continent ever had a right to say, to stand up in front of it and say, this country is a fraud, these documents are a lie, I'd literally rather be anywhere else, it was Martin Luther King. Okay, and the people who lived at that time. And people were telling him, Black Panthers, that's what they were telling him to say. He said, no, that's not the answer. Listen. There were voices in his own movement saying the whole American project is rotten to the root, and it always has been. The Constitution was a slaveholder's agreement and parchment. That is the only honest response to fix it is to burn it down. Well, King didn't do that. He did the opposite. He did the American thing. He reached for the Declaration of Independence and the Constitution, and he held them up over his head, and he called them a promissory note. It's what I try to do every day, and I want you to do. This is the solution to our problems. He said the men who built this republic signed a promise, even if they didn't live up to it, every one of them. And every single American, every single one, would be guaranteed life, liberty, and the pursuit of happiness. And then he said something extraordinary. He said America had handed the black man a bad check, a check that was marked insufficient funds that came back. Now stop and feel what he could have done there. He could have torn the note up. He could have said that promise is worthless, but he didn't. He said he refused to believe that the Bank of Justice was bankrupt. He didn't come to Washington to renounce the founding. He came to cash the check. He said the promise wasn't a lie. It just has never been fulfilled. He said the promise was good and the payment was overdue. That was the entire ballgame. That's why Martin Luther King changed the world. And that is the difference between 1963 and 2026. Because King held America to its documents. You can speak to my side with the documents. I don't think you can speak to the other side with the documents, but you can speak to my side with the documents because we still believe in them. The loudest critics today say the documents are the problem. And that's why they don't embrace Martin Luther King anymore. They're polar opposites. King said the promise is real, so pay it. Today, they say the promise is fraudulent. So what's the point of staying or living within the system? Do you see the trap in the second one? If the documents are the disease, then there is no cure to be found inside the house. There's no way out except the exit door or the match. You've defined your own country as a thing that cannot be fixed, only run away from or burned. But if the documents are the promise, then you don't leave, you collect. And here's the part I would love for the 55% to actually sit with. Because I still need to believe that they're not bad people. That they can find the appreciation for this country. I don't think their unhappiness is fake. I think some of it is self-fulfilling prophecy because they have so twisted what it all means. But, you know, there is real injustice in the world. There is real racism in America. And we should never be too proud to admit it, never too afraid to say, yeah, there's bad things that our country has done and is doing, and there are bad people. Some of what they feel is something older and quieter, I think. Alec de Tocqueville, he saw all of this coming towards us way back in 1840. He looked at America and he said, there's soft despotism. Not Jack Boot, not a dictator, something gentler. I'm wildly paraphrasing here, but he said, it's a mild master that takes you into its hands and covers the whole society with a web of small, complicated, endless little rules that it's not tyranny per se, it's management. It hinders you, it wears you down until a free people just quietly become, in his word, a flock of timid and industrious animals, and the government is the shepherd. And if you know history, you know this system has a name, and it is not American constitutionalism. In fact, if you understand history, the history that the powerful on both sides of our political aisle, Republicans and Democrats, hope you never hear, and they hope you never realize they're actually on the same team. But one side of the aisle is just incompetent, and the other side is using that machinery to convince you that the tools to free yourself are lies. Again, learn history. It's all foretold. We've gone through this over and over and over again. And we were all warned about it long ago, de Tocqueville. He said this kind of servitude could grow up in the very shadow of the people's own sovereignty. He was implying you'll vote for it. You'll ask for it. You'll trade your liberty for a little security and a little largesse taken from your neighbor, and you'll call it progress. And you'll never notice the leash that is going on and snapping on around your neck. That's a country that people could be miserable in. That's a country that people might want to flee. The cruel joke is that nearly every country on the menu you'd flee to has a lot more of that, not less. You don't escape soft despotism by emigrating toward it. So what's the antidote? It's the document that nobody is talking about. 237 years ago, James Madison stood up in the first Congress and introduced the Bill of Rights. Madison built it for one specific job, to protect the one against the many, to stop a majority at any level of government from voting itself ownership over you, your property, your speech, and your life, the Constitution, and then later the Bill of Rights. He watched majorities in the states crush religious dissenters. He said, never again. We're going to bind every government in the country to protect the individual, and that is the tool that Frederick Douglass picked up. That's the tool that King picked up. When the majority had failed him, he didn't appeal to a foreign flag. He appealed to the promise the majority had signed and broken, and he demanded America honor it. So here's the way out. And it's a real one, not a gloating one. To the more than half of the American people who sadly say they would rather be somewhere else, I'm not going to buy you a ticket. I think that's beneath the country, and I think it shows that don't take you seriously. But I do. Instead, I would like to hand you a piece of paper, the same piece of paper that King held up on those steps. If you think America broke its promise to you, I agree. I don't know if I agree on the same things, but you might be right on your thing. On any given day, about some specific thing, you'd be maybe dead right. So what do the greatest Americans do? What did Martin Luther King do in the last century with that exact grievance? He didn't leave. He didn't burn it. He walked up to the Bank of Justice with the founder's own signature in his hand, and he said, I'm here to collect. The Declaration is your check. It is the note. The Constitution is that check. The Bill of Rights is your enforcement clause. They are not the thing standing between you and a country worth loving. They are the only road to that country worth loving. They were the road for King. They're the road for you. They're the road for me. Don't get on the plane. Stay and cash the check. It's made out in my name. But it's also made out in your name. And it always has been. More in a minute.
5: Too many people have forgotten that we're not enemies. We're Americans. Glenn Beck returns in a moment.

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9: Here we are on our 250th birthday, just right around the corner. America has been standing as a beacon of hope for 250 years all around the world. We have had good days. We've had bad days, good times, bad times. It's been the best of times, been the worst of times, been all of it. But our job is to build a more perfect nation, to build a more perfect nation, not a perfect one, because our founders were too smart for that. They knew we're never going to build a perfect one because we have all kinds of stuff that we do that suck. We have all kinds of things that we have done in the past and probably are doing today that stink on ice. I don't know, taking food out of children's mouths, actually having the balls to say, we're developing a program to feed children, and then taking that money and it's all corruption. It's all going to another country or going to one of your fancy NGOs that are not feeding children. It's despicable. So what is the answer? It's the founding principles. That's all it is. If you actually read the Bill of Rights, you'll understand every story that you read every day. You'll understand. Oh, you're like, oh, I see. That's because we violated the Fifth Amendment. That's why we violated the Ninth Amendment. We violated the First Amendment. Whatever it is, everything that you see that's going wrong in our country, it's because we have violated the Constitution or the Bill of Rights or the Declaration of Independence. Every single time, prove me wrong. Try it. Every day, look at the stories and then look at the Constitution, the Declaration, or the Bill of Rights and find where did we go wrong. You'll find it every time. I've done it for years. You'll find it every time. The problem is we don't know. We have no idea what those principles are. So if you want us to survive the next 250 years, the next 250 days, may I suggest you join us for the summer of 250 at torch250.com. Today, we are launching the summer of 250. It is full of original music all through the summer and every song. 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Here they are.
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4: Peace. I'm Daria Albinger, Fox News. The war in Iran continues as the U.S. awaits a peace deal with the regime. The dialogue is expected to revolve around Tehran's nuclear program. Here's Fox's Rich Edson.
5: American and Iranian officials say they've made significant progress in negotiations on a ceasefire agreement. Senior administration official says the two sides are about 80 to 85% of the way there. Iranian Foreign Minister Abbas Araghchi writes a deal, quote, has never been closer. Pending its finalization, the media

0: should refrain from entering speculation about its content. Specifics are unclear, though a senior administration official suggested an initial phase would extend the ceasefire for 60 days when Iran would reopen the Strait of Hormuz, agree to dismantle its nuclear material and ship it out of the country, and end its support for terrorist groups across the region. If Iran hits certain performance metrics, then it could receive access to billions in frozen assets.
1: Vice President Vance says Iran will receive no funds or cash signing a deal. The vice president adding they would have to meet their obligations before seeing any economic benefits. A key surveillance tool that would allow the U.S. to collect intelligence abroad has expired. Here's Fox's Chad Pergram in Washington.
2: Legal authority for the government's foremost intelligence gathering weapon to foil terrorism, FISA Section 702, expires. There's worry about unprecedented vulnerabilities this summer. A bipartisan coalition tanked an emergency FISA extension in Congress. FISA siphons the calls, emails, and texts of foreign intelligence targets. But a court ruling says the government can still track suspect communications, despite a lapse in the law. However, it's unclear if telecommunications companies will provide digital breadcrumbs to the government, lacking a congressional safeguard. Croner, the FISA expert, says people shouldn't worry now.
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1: Hello, America. I want to talk to you a little bit more about what's happening in the world, but specifically, I want to jump off the Carmelo Anthony story and the stabbing of Austin Metcalf. 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So we heard about Carmelo and the stabbing. We've seen our society, our classrooms, our kids just start unhinging and self-mutilating and suicide and all of these things. What's happening to us? If you're a parent or a grandparent, I want you to listen carefully here. We are a people that have misplaced our own story. We have lost the thread of who we are and how we got here. Humans must have a story, okay? And the story they're being fed to replace that is just of grievance and anger and revenge. That's not healthy. Do yourself a favor. Ask somebody under 25, heck, ask them under 30, 35. Tell me the American story. Most people can't do it. On the last national history exam, 13% of eighth graders came out proficient. 13. They're in school currently. 13. 4 in 10 couldn't clear the bottom bar, which was, we're going to set a document out in front of you. Tell us anything about it. They couldn't do it. And you can guess what those documents were, right? The civic scores fell for the first time since they started keeping record in 1998. We are raising a generation that cannot

question in 1937. Then, friendships. They used to hold you in place. In 1990, 3% of Americans said they had no close friend at all. 3%. No close friend at all. That's now 12%. Since 1990, we didn't drift apart slowly. We hollowed out in one generation. So, of course, we're lonely. Surgeon General said that it's an epidemic of loneliness. He gave a body count. He said isolation does to a person, to a human body, roughly what smoking 15 cigarettes a day does. Loneliness. Now, it used to be that the loneliest people in America were the old people. Not now. It's the under 30s. The most wired, the most connected, the most in touch generation that has ever drawn breath is also the most alone human beings have ever produced. Hang on just a second. Try to hold all of that in your head at once and then say, what do you think's happening to our kids? No shared story, emptied out churches, emptied out clubs, a friendship drought, a loneliness the doctors are calling a health emergency. Now picture being born into that. You don't know all the stuff that you've known in the past. Picture that country being handed to you one day. You don't even know where you are. You have no map. You have no name for who your people are. There's no seat saved at any table for you. You just have a screen in your hand and 1,000 strangers glad to tell you who you ought to be. That's the ground our kids are standing on. They didn't crack it. Don't blame them. They didn't crack it. They inherited this. And it's exactly why, out of everything I could talk about, I want to talk about them. Because we all know stuff, but we may forget from time to time. Kids don't know who they are. They don't. We think they do, but try to remember who, with all the things that you used to think about yourself. They're not supposed to know who they are at 19. They're not supposed to know who they are at 16. Certainly not at 11, and that's how young this starts now. 11 is starting to be old. Identity is not something kids have. It's something that kids build piece by piece, and they build it after whatever is reflected back at them. Here's what's changed since we were growing up. When you and I were building ourselves, the mirrors were our friends. Remember? What did your mom used to always say? Show me your friends, I'll show you your future. It was our friends. It was our family. It was a coach. It was a teacher. It was a pastor. Today, your daughter is 12 years old, and she's holding a mirror in her hand 8 or 9 hours every day. More waking hours than she spends in any classroom or doing anything else, she's looking at that mirror. It's actually worse than a mirror. The phone, the feed, the algorithm, the shows she watches, the influencers she follows, what she hears at school. This mirror is actually talking back to her, whispering the same question. This is who you are, right? This is who you are. This is who you are, right? Now, some of that noise is just noise. Companies trying to sell her things. Fine, we grew up with that as well. But some of the voices reaching your kids, they are not random. Okay. You've got people who know exactly what they're doing. They have a vision for who your kid should become. They're patient. And they didn't ask your permission. They don't care about you. I'm telling you, stop assuming that everything coming through that screen and that classroom door is neutral. It isn't neutral at all. So picture it. A kid, younger than you think, still under construction, swimming in a sea, an ocean of 1,000 voices. And then one of those voices steps forward and offers the whole package. Finished identity. Here's who you are. Here's your people. Here's your club. Here's what you stand for. Do you understand now how that lands? Why that lands with kids? Kids, the kid doesn't feel like they're joining something. They feel like they're finally becoming someone. That's the hook. Oh, you're going to join the club for, you know, because you're bi or you want to be trans.

0: You're joining a club and all your friends are there and you're accepted and you're cool. And the hook is set into your kid the deepest when your kid is lost, when they're cut from the team, when they're dumped, when they're left out of the group chat, when you move to a new town, a new school. Nobody saved them a seat. You know how that feels, even at your age. When a kid feels invisible, a ready-made identity stop becomes attractive and becomes irresistible because they're looking for a shore. And the people I want to warn you about, the determined ones, they know all of this. They're not looking for your kid at their best. They're looking for your kid at his loneliness, the loneliest. Don't kid yourself that the one, my kids are fine. Really? Because a lot of them are hurting. You just can't see it. You don't remember. And here's the other half of this trap. You've seen this movie over and over again. Okay? Our kids have never seen this movie before. We've watched movements rise and fall our whole lives. We know things are going to constantly change. We know the smell of it. They don't. They can't spot the bad movie yet. The group that says, sure, you belong over here, but hand your doubt over at the door. Stop questioning. Stop pushing back. That one thing, that one group that promises to transform your kid and all they have to do is just obey. Just obey. Just fit in. That's the bind. The pull is stronger on the young. The danger is harder for them to see. And the recruiters now have to not go out and search everywhere. They find the recruit right there. It's in their pocket. Your gut might say, make a list. Good groups are here. Bad groups are here. Block this app. Ban that channel. Switch schools. Look, you use your judgment. You're the parent. You know your kids. But you're not going to be able to list your way out of this. Some of these movements are harmless. Some are propaganda. Some are extraordinarily dangerous. Your kid's vulnerability is identical for all of those categories because the weakness was never in the movement. The weakness is in the normal unfinished kid and the normal lonely moment that is now not normal, or it's becoming normal, at epidemic proportions. And it goes wherever they go. You can't pre-screen the whole world. So I got a couple of ideas, and I want you to actually write this down. If you're following me on this, write these two things down. First one, give them a place where they belong. And more importantly, where they belong, where they can sit and disagree, and it's allowed. Okay? Your dinner table. Your church is even better. You disagree. I don't know. I have a question about this. Good. Question. Question with boldness even the very existence of God. For if there be a God, he must surely rather honest questioning over blindfolded fear. Yes, question. Because if the only place you're offering your kid belonging is a place that demands their silence, they will pay that price. And when they're hurting, when they've gone quiet and pulled away, that's not a moment to give them space. That's the moment to move towards them because somebody's going to fill that void in your kid. And the only question on the table is who? Second thing, tell them about the trap. Tell them, share this monologue. Talk to them like they're adults because they understand a lot more. Speak in plain English. If anyone ever tells you that you have to stop doubting in order to belong, run. Run from them. If they promise that they will transform you and all that you have to do for payment is be compliant, that's the tell. Tell them this now before they need it. Because they will need it if they haven't already. And when they do, you need them to be able to recognize it on sight. You cannot bubble wrap your kids. You can't vet every voice that reaches them. That world is long gone. But you can make sure that when they walk out your door, their eyes are wide open and they have a home worth coming back to. Listen to your kids. Encourage them to question. Even you. Oh, it's going to be so hard. Oof. I hated the teenage kids. I hated the teenage years with my kids. I hated it. But they are, you know, God is just a genius. Do you know why our kids get so nasty when they're teenagers? Because God needs them to find out who they are, and they can't do it if they're living with you and they're 20. So there's this natural thing that says, you don't know anything. You're stupid. That's good. That's good. You want them to have that because that means they're questioning everything and they want to find who they are. You have to make that safe for them because if you are fighting that all the time, it will only get worse and then they won't listen to you anymore. They barely listen. If they're, you're like my kids, they barely listen to you anyway. But you've got to make sure that you are a place where you can, they can tell you anything. And believe me, my son and my daughter have told me things that I'm like, oh my gosh, don't react. You ever had a kid tell you anything like that? Where you're like, oh, okay. Yeah, that's no big deal. And inside you're like, don't react that way. Okay. All right. I understand that. I need some time. Can I think on that? Let's talk about that some more. That's really interesting. I'm glad you told me that. No, I'm not inside. No, I'm not. I didn't want to know that. Yes, you do. Because they are so lonely. They are looking on who they are. If you can't help them find safe places to help them. My father said to me when I was young, I've said this a million times, son, the two most powerful words in any language is I am, and it's usually followed by a blank. I am blank. I am happy. I am sad. I am a monster. I am worthless. I am great. Whatever it is, I am is usually followed with a blank. And if you don't fill that in, I'll never forget the way he said it. He leaned into me and he said, believe me, there are all kinds of people that are just waiting to fill it in for you. You make the choice on what you fill that blank with. And be very careful, because that's who you will be. Share that with your kids. More in just a second.
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0: You know, I told you at the beginning of this hour, I said, you know, we don't have a story anymore. We don't know our story. Without a story, that is what human beings search for. That's how we understand the world, through stories. And it gives us meaning, gives our life meaning and purpose. And that's, they're looking to make a difference. They want to join something that is good, that will make the world a better place. 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We have episode 1 through 15, episode 11 through 15 drop for Torch Insiders. And it is the American story. It's based on the book written by David Barton. If you haven't gotten the book, you should. David Barton, The American Story. And Nathan Nipper, one of my best historians and writers on the staff, he wrote this up. It takes us literally, I mean, we've spent thousands of hours on those 15 episodes. We want you to hear it, because if I would have heard history like that when I was young, I would have loved history. And if you're listening to it, especially if you're taking a vacation or something, you're driving across the country, or you're just in the car with them every day. Let me give you an example. My kids hated history when they were young. I'd pick them up from school every day, and I would tell them history. And we had a 15-minute drive. And I would say, let me tell you about Columbus. And I would start on a Columbus story, and it might last a week or so in 15-minute chunks. Both my kids, my older kids that experienced that, they both majored in history in college. They hated history. It's the way the story is told. 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

0: area all day. President Trump says a peace deal could be signed with Iran as soon as this weekend. Treasury Secretary Scott Bessent was asked how that could affect prices.
1: I'd say where we stand is that we've got the negotiator in chief, the deal maker in chief, President Trump. We know that he is not going to agree to a bad deal. Whatever deal is reached, it's going to be a good deal.
0: He was speaking to Fox News. At least one person is dead after a tent collapsed at a church in Manita, Virginia, during a celebration last night. At least 20 people were hurt. The U.S. beat Paraguay 4-1 at L.A. Stadium last night in the opening match of the 2026 FIFA World Cup. It was the first FIFA match in the United States since 1994. America's listening to Fox News.
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20: So they didn't criminalize your doubt. They did something quieter. They turned down the lights in the room where the counting happens, and you're told it's a conspiracy theory to ask, why did it get dark? So there's two things going on here, and possibly really bad fraud. But there's something that you have to know about this. This is, to me, this is the most important thing about the ballots. The government cannot ever, no matter who's in charge, Donald Trump, Gavin Newsom, Satan, God, whatever, the government can never be the arbiter of truth. Ever. Especially when the question on the table is about the government itself. You cannot let the accused run the evidence room. What's happening? You're accusing California of having fraud, and what do? They say, no, we're in charge. Right. You're the one that everybody's saying is causing the fraud, and they're saying, no, you can't question because there's no fraud. That doesn't help anything. This is not a conservative idea or a liberal idea. It's just how you keep a free people free. You cannot have the accused or the government in charge and the arbiter of the truth. We tried this, I've mentioned this a couple of times in the last couple of weeks, 1798. We did it right at the start. The ink on the Constitution was just barely even dry. Congress passed the Sedition Act, made it a federal crime to publish false and scandalous and malicious writing about the government. Okay, well, that sounds reasonable. You don't want false things out there. Well, who's for false information? Right, nobody. But who decides what's false? The people who decided turned out to be the politicians being criticized. And they jailed newspaper editors. They jailed sitting congressmen. His name was Matthew Lyon. For a crime of writing that the president had an unbounded thirst for ridiculous pomp. I think I've seen that before. Thomas Jefferson comes into office and he looks at what they've built and he pardoned everybody that they had sent to jail. He understood a government cannot define the lie if you're the one being accused of being the liar. Do you know this? Do you know the famous line, you can't shout fire in a crowded theater? Okay, every time somebody says, no, there's not freedom of speech, it's not unlimited, you can't shout. Okay, do you know how that came to be? Do you know why you quote that? 1919, what a surprise, Woodrow Wilson. Supreme Court case called Schneck. You know who Schneck was? Schneck was a guy who was handing out pamphlets telling other men that they had a right to oppose being drafted in World War I. He did it in a movie theater. The line that every single person uses to limit speech was written to jail a guy for protesting his government. What? That's the company you keep when you start drawing these lines. Took 50 years to fix it. 1969, Brandenburg versus Ohio. Court finally drew the line where it belongs and drew it razor thin. The case was all about a guy who said, he was talking about the draft. Same problem. He's talking about the draft, and he said, you give me a gun, and I'll tell you the first person I'll shoot is the president. Okay? That went to court. He was arrested, blah, blah, blah, for making threats. He didn't go to jail. It went all the way to the Supreme Court. They said, unless this actually is inciting imminent lawless action or is very likely to produce imminent lawless action, it's free speech. Hey, not that speech isn't wrong, not that speech isn't offensive, not speech that undermines trust, speech that essentially lights the match to the gasoline. Imminent. That's it. That's the whole exception. And that's as narrow as it should be. Now, look at the First Amendment. We're doing this song, 5 in the First. Listen to how this works. If you know this, you can answer these questions about speech. That's why we're doing the Summer of Education, the Summer of 250, at torch250.com. Look at the First Amendment. Count the five freedoms. It's 45 words. There's five freedoms. Religion, speech, press, assembly, petition. When you question an election, you're not exercising free speech. You're exercising four of the freedoms that are guaranteed. The right to speak, the right to print it or have the press report on it, the right for people to assemble, and then comes the one that we always forget, the right to petition the government for redress of grievances. We have a right in the First Amendment that says, I can go to the government and say, I don't believe you. I want to see this fixed. I want to see the reason. Show me the proof. You have a right to do that. So four out of the five in the First Amendment exist for this exact moment. A citizen who looks at the machinery of power and says, prove it to me. Only one of the five in the First Amendment, the free exercise of religion, sits this one out. Four out of the five. The founders didn't protect questioning the government as an afterthought. They built four separate doors into the First Amendment. Okay, so let me be really careful and very clear, because this is where you earn credibility. Being honest, I am telling you right now, I cannot verify or deny that there is widespread fraud in California. There is mounting evidence, and it looks like there is fraud. Enough to change the election? I don't know. But neither does anyone yelling that there is or there isn't fraud. I'm telling you, be the honest person and saying, I don't know what the extent is, but it must be investigation. It must be investigated. We must have it investigated. We have to know. You don't want dimmer switches in jail time. If there are real questions about signatures being gathered in places where vulnerable people can't consent, and, I mean, have you seen the videos? For heaven's sake, investigate it in the open and let the chips fall where they may. The remedy for a doubt has always been the same. Count the ballots honestly in a room with very bright lights and both sides watching. You answer a question with an answer. You don't answer a question with a threat. Because once you decide you can round people up for the wrong opinion or the wrong question, you'll never stop. It's the same. The machinery is the same every time, and it doesn't care who's running it this week. We watched mobs decide guilt by accusation. The Me Too. We watched a whole country told the questioning of official line on a vaccine made you a danger to your neighbors. Same engine, different paint. And if the roles were reversed, if their candidate was down and their observers were shut out, and they saw what we see now on the streets of Los Angeles, the same people calling you a conspiracy theorist would be in the streets. And I, for one, am tired of all of it. I don't want to yell at each other. I just want to solve this problem. I can't tell you that it's happening or it's not happening. What do we do? We make sure everything is counted. So the next time somebody in power tells you that a certain question is too dangerous to ask on any side about anything, you've learned everything you need to know about that person. Not about the question, about them. The honest don't fear questions. The honest don't fear the count. They turn on the lights and they hand you the clipboard. I mean, honestly, if this was all fair, what would you do? What would you do in a reasonable situation? You would say, well, come on in. I'll show you exactly how we're doing it. Turn on the lights. Guys, when you're done, send all your paperwork over here. So, and you can talk to anybody in the room because we want it to be as fair as you do. Anyone who'd rather take the clipboard away and dim the lights down in the room is telling you exactly who they are. And you know, our biggest problem with our society is people tell us who they are all the time. Graham Plattner comes to mind. They tell you who they are. Believe them. Believe them. You're a fool if you don't believe them. All I want is a fair election. I can handle losing to fair elections. And I think that's the way most Americans feel. But this has all been whipped up into a frenzy. And I don't think anybody has the actual answer. I think, I don't know, we owe it to the future and to our country and to our founders and all of the millions that have died to protect this country a look-see, an honest view into what is actually happening. My guess is a lot of this stuff is happening. Don't know if it's enough. Seems like there could be, but I don't know if it's enough to change the outcome of elections, but it's happening. And I think that they have changed the laws so much that some of the stuff they're doing that you and I think should be illegal is perfectly legal in California. I think we should have a list of all of those things. I think we should have an honest conversation about what's actually happening, what's legal, what's not, what's different in California, why they do it, and then an accounting of all the people that they have arrested, because they are arresting people. Good. I want to see it. Have you dug all the way into that? That's only fair and right. If you actually believe in a stable country.
19: Washington talks. America builds. You're on the right end of that sentence. Glenn Beck. Back in a flash.

0: 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In October of 1985, President Ronald Reagan delivered these remarks about America's commitment to stand with Israel.
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0: I was going to take a vacation over the 4th of July and take my kids to Washington, D.C., and I decided... No, I'm not going to take a vacation because the word got out. Now I'm giving a speech someplace every day during the week of 4th of July in Washington. And I'm just really excited to be there to celebrate America's 250th birthday. You know, if we don't know who you are, you don't know where you're going because you don't know where you came from. But if you don't actually, you have to build your life. I was talking about I am blank. You know, I had to sit down and write a mission statement for The Torch, and I want to share it with you because, I mean, it is really almost my personal mission statement, too. We are dedicated to the light of truth that was revealed by God, the moral law written on the hearts of men and affirmed in the Judeo-Christian tradition. We seek to live and teach what is honest, virtuous, benevolent, and pure, defending truth with courage, speaking it with integrity, and serving others in love. We honor what is noble and enduring. We believe that character produces liberty, that virtue sustains civilization, and that faith gives life meaning and hope. Whatever is righteous, whatever is excellent or praiseworthy, we will seek it, we will elevate it, and we will embody it, so that the light of truth may endure in our time and for generations to come. That is my personal mission and the mission of The Torch, and I would love to ask you to join us on that as we start in our summer of education, our summer of 250. There is so much going on. We released the next five episodes of The American Story. Do you know anything about the terrorist John Brown? Most people don't. This guy is amazing. This whole story on where he started, and he is a great example of the ends justify the means. No, they don't, John. No, they don't. And if you've not understood when I say that all the time and say, look, you become that which you despise, you need to know the John Brown story. And that is in one of the new episodes that's just been released. Episodes 1 through, I think, 15 are out now, all commercial free. 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

0: 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Thanks for joining me on the program today. Listen, as you well know, we are now literally just weeks away from the celebration of 250 years of this great country, the United States of America. We've got a great event that's coming up at the Fresno Fairgrounds on June the 28th, Celebrate America, One Nation Under God. What I believe is going to be one of the largest free fireworks show here in the Valley. I want you to mark that on your calendar. We'll be talking about it. It's June the 28th, Sunday night, 8 p.m., Fresno Fairgrounds for Celebrate America, One Nation Under God. Last year, we had over 5,000 that were in attendance, and I want you to be one of those. And, oh, did I mention it's absolutely free? Free admission, free parking on June the 28th. And so we're going to dedicate a lot of the program to talking about that as we celebrate this great nation. But before we do that, I've got a special guest with me, Gary Bredefeld. He's the chairman of the Board of Supervisors of the County of Fresno, to talk about something that they are proposing for the month of June. Gary, thank you so much for spending some time with us on the program.
1: It's my pleasure as always, Jim.
0: So I see that we've got a new item that's coming up for the Board of Supervisors to consider, and that is a declaration that the month of June would be Traditional Nuclear Family Month. Tell us about it.
1: Well, it's something that I think we've needed to do for quite some time. I've seen it happen in other states, most recently Tennessee. And it's basically celebrating the nuclear family and some of our traditional values, the values that this nation was founded on. I think there's our children have been under attack quite some time, whether it's been in the library and promoting LGBT stuff, or it's promoting that there's more than two genders, or transgenderism, or gender ideology. Enough is enough. We've been fighting this. This is an effort to say, hey, Fresno County recognizes the family, the nuclear family, which means the importance of a father and a mother and raising kids, and how important both of them are. And so this is coming before the board. I hope it's supported. I believe it will be. And that's what's coming before the board.
0: Now, you're, like you mentioned, you're not the first to do this. Other states have done it. Tennessee has adopted it. Indiana has adopted it. Alabama has adopted it. And there are several other cities. I see most recently a city in Texas. I think it was Fate, Texas. A small city there has also adopted it. And several others. Let me read just a little bit from the resolution to give people a concept of what we're talking about. I don't have time to read all of it. Let me just get a couple of the whereases. Beginning, whereas from the beginning of time, mothers have always been unique in providing care and nutrient during childhood. Thus, they cannot be replaced, and separation can have an impact on the child's development. Children from motherless homes are more likely to develop emotional issues, personality disorders like narcissistic personalities or borderline personality disorders are more common in children who grew up without a mother. And whereas the traditional nuclear family, consisting of a husband, one wife, and any biological, adopted, or foster children, is God's design for familial structure and has been the bedrock of society since the creation of the world, and whereas the traditional nuclear family was the basic building block of Fresno County society throughout her formative years, and traditional nuclear family built the United States of America and created prosperity within our nation. And now let me skip down to the end of this. And whereas the nuclear family is under attack in our beloved state and nation, and it is our responsibility to uplift, protect, and support values that help Fresno County prosper, now therefore be it resolved that the Fresno County Board of Supervisors hereby adopts June as Traditional Nuclear Family Month in the County of Fresno and commits the noble endeavors of these who seek to protect and strengthen the traditional values of our state and nation. When will this go before the Board of Supervisors?
1: Next Tuesday, the following Tuesday on the 16th, it is my hope that it will be supported by the board, and I believe it will be, and I think it says it very clearly there. Our families, our traditional values, our faith, the Judeo-Christian values that this nation was founded on have all been under attack for a very, very long time. And it is long overdue that people stand up and say, you know what is going on doesn't reflect my values. My values are that there is an importance of mothers and fathers in raising their kids. We don't believe in more than two genders. We don't believe in gender ideology. And we support personal responsibility, accountability, law and order, and value traditional families and values. And this is what this is about. And I hope it will be supported. I believe it will be. And I think it will send a very strong message throughout Fresno County that we don't support some of the things we see on TV or even that occurs in our community, where just, you know, weeks ago in Clovis, they had, you know, a transgender boy, it's a boy, running against girls and competing against girls. And that's totally unfair to the girls. And we have to stand up and say enough is enough.
0: You know, I think your approach is correct, Gary, because so many times people want to be labeled about what you're against. I'm against this, I'm against that. What I see in this resolution you're bringing for is not what we're against, it's really what we are for. And if more people would speak out for what they are for, that is traditional values that have built this country, I think that then helps to put things in a proper balance. They're out of balance right now. The minority is the one that's being the most vocal, and thus they're getting the most attention. And because of that, then they're able to label the other side. I think those who believe in traditional values, traditional family, the nuclear family, we need to speak up and say, no, this is what we believe in. Am I getting that right?
1: You're exactly right, and they need to stand up. And, you know, we need to hear it in churches as well. I know you certainly speak about this all the time, but we need to have people who believe in our faith and in our values to stand up and say, this is what we believe in, and we don't agree with gender ideology or the effort to indoctrinate kids into the LGBT lifestyle or having drag queens performing before them or being at a gay pride parade and having men in underwear dancing in front of children. That's unacceptable. We should never tolerate that. We should never support this kind of stuff. So, yes, we have to speak out on those that we're opposed to, but let us also say exactly what we're for, which is our faith, our values, traditional values, and the importance of mothers and fathers raising children.
0: Well, Gary, again, as I've said before, I appreciate your stance on these types of issues where so many people are being silent because they're afraid of being, quote, labeled or negative.

0: emboldens those who are not afraid to speak up and those who are diametrically opposed to our values. And, you know, when they call you a racist or they call you a bigot and a homophobe and a million things they've called me, they want you to shut up. That's exactly what they want you to do. So they win when you're silent. They lose when you stand up and call it out for what it is. They lose when you fight for what you believe in. But as long as you're silent, they are going to win. And so I would just tell those people, you have to muster the strength to have the courage to do what you know is right. And, you know, God would want you to speak out about, because God in the Bible very clearly says what is right and what is wrong. And we need to speak out on those things.
1: Gary, again, thank you for your stance that you've taken on the Board of Supervisors. And thank you for being with us today on the show.
0: Thank you, Jim, as always.
2: Getting to the truth of the matter. Jim Franklin will be right back.
1: One of the first things that people experience about your business is your parking lot. If it's uneven, full of large potholes, loose gravel, it says something to your customer before you ever get a chance to. Let me highly recommend Seal Right Paving. They've become a common name to over 500 different companies, from Sacramento to Bakersfield, Fresno to the Pacific. 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The United States of America turns 250 years old this July 4th. And that's why I'm happy to announce Cornerstone Church will, for the fifth year in a row, present Celebrate America, One Nation Under God. 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And did I mention parking is free? 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
1: Well, we're all watching what's happening in the Middle East, Iran, Israel, and, of course, the United States. I want to bring in Bill Federer, spelling his last name F-E-D-E-R-E-R, and I do that because you want to look this guy up. Great historian, a great insight, and he's going to give us a history lesson here on Islam. You need to understand what motivates the country of Iran. I'm talking about the leadership there, their regime. It's different than any other country that we deal with. And you're not going to understand that because we're going to look at it through political eyes, as we do here in the West. But this is not a Western culture. This is a culture that literally rejects Western ways of thinking. So you've got to understand it from their standpoint. And so you've got to do a little bit of history. And so that's why I want you to listen to Bill Federer as he explains a little bit of the origin of the Muslim faith. He's going to go all the way back to the beginning with Thomas Jefferson in his dealing with Muslims during that time. Here's Bill Federer.
2: Keith Ellison, sworn to Congress as the first Muslim with his hand on a Quran. It was Jefferson's Quran. And the news media said, isn't this wonderful? Jefferson must have loved Islam. And I was like, he fought the Muslim Barbary Pirate Wars against the Muslims. And so I thought, somebody has to set the record straight. And so Muhammad was a warrior. He fought in 66 battles and raids. And so his men would raid caravans, but then they went to the Mediterranean and they would raid ships. And they would raid the coast of Spain and Italy and France and bring the slaves into North Africa. They enslaved over a million Europeans. There were whole Catholic orders in Europe through the Middle Ages called the Trinitarians. And the head of the order was called the Ransomer.
3: The Muslims enslaved Europeans?
2: Correct. Yeah, and then they also enslaved blacks. So Muhammad was a white Arab. There are hadiths that says Muhammad was the white man reclining on a couch. Another hadith, he was listening to his arms. They saw the whiteness of his armpits. Another hadith, he was on his donkey. It rubs up against somebody else. And the guy said, I saw the whiteness of the prophet's thigh. And Muhammad owned black slaves like Bilal. And so Islam enslaved tens of millions of Africans, castrate the men, make them eunuchs, sell the women into the sex trafficking. Timbuktu, where the canoe meets the caravan, was a big slave trading city. Khartoum, Zanzibar coast, Tanzania. And they sold blacks for centuries across Africa and then the Ottoman Empire. But then when the Turks invaded Europe, they would capture Christian towns. You know, Bulgaria and Albania and Romania, and they would take the Christian boys and make them into their Muslim Janissary soldiers. And then, you know, in Egypt, they were called Mamluk slave soldiers. And so the idea is that the Europeans would pay an annual tribute to the Muslim pirates to leave their country's ships alone. Even Sweden, in the 1600s, some Muslim pirates raided Baltimore, Ireland, round up the whole town, took them to Morocco and sold them into slavery. Dragut Reis. And even the pilgrims in 1625, they sent a ship full of beaver skins back to England. And William Bradford said the ship was in the English Channel when a Turkish man of war captured it, took it to Morocco and sold the crew into slavery. Mm. And so once America became independent of Britain, the Sultan in Morocco said, well, you're not covered under the British tribute payment anymore. You're your own country. You got to pay up.
3: If otherwise, the Barbary pirates will come after your ships.
2: Right. And so that's where President Obama said, Morocco was the first country to recognize America's independence. And it's like, yeah, so that they could tax us. And so they were capturing our Americans and enslaving them. The Polly, these different ships. And so right after the revolution, Thomas Jefferson is sent as an ambassador to France. And he meets with Abdurrahman, the Muslim ambassador. And he's like, why are you enslaving us, our men? What did we do to offend you? And the Muslim ambassador said that, no, it's just written in our Quran that all nations that do not acknowledge Islam authority were sinners. And it was a right and duty to make them slaves. And any Muslim who should die in battle is sure to go to paradise. So Jefferson owned a Quran to figure out what's in this book that makes them want to hate us when we didn't do anything wrong to them. Rather than the news media saying, oh, Keith Ellison swore into office on Jefferson's Quran. Gee, Jefferson must have loved Islam. No, the day after his inauguration as the third president, He gets a demand from the Pasha of Tripoli for $250,000 extortion tribute payment. And Jefferson said, I did the only reasonable thing. I sent in a squadron of our ships.
3: Bill, do you think that some Muslims are not that extreme, that they are moderate, where the fundamentalist Muslims basically give Islam a bad reputation?
2: Yes. I would say most of them are moderate. And so the word Islam means submission to the will of Allah. A Muslim is one who has submitted to the will of Allah, and they think there will be world peace when the whole world submits to the will of Allah. And so to them, world peace means world Islam. And so it's a different definition of the word. So when we say peace, it's different groups that don't believe the same thing learning how to get along. When they say peace, it's when all your enemies are defeated. There's nobody left to conquer. There's nobody left to fight. Now, a moderate Muslim believes the world will submit to Allah later, maybe in the distant future, maybe at the end of the world. Maybe it's even figurative. And since it's so far off, they really don't think about it, and they just want to live their lives, and they're wonderful people, and they want to have you as friends and family. And the fundamental Muslim, they want the world to submit to Allah now, and they're really excited, and they want to help make it happen.
3: And they'll do it by all means.
2: And the dilemma for the West is the nicer we show ourselves, the fundamental Muslims view that niceness as weakness, and they take that as an invitation to attack. And so we think if we bend over a little bit more, they'll be nice. They see us bend it over. They said, look, Allah's given us our enemies. They're showing their neck, right? And so whenever they would lose a major battle, Battle of Lepanto, 1571, Battle of Malta, 1565, Battle of Vienna again in 1683, whenever they would lose major battles, they would go back and be moderate for a generation or two. But then they would do some probing attacks. And if they didn't get slapped down, then they would take this as a signal they're supposed to get back into the aggressive mode. And so the moderate Muslims prefer to be under the umbrella of the West and enjoy the freedoms. So ladies can wear fashions and they can eat what they want and go out whenever they want. Ladies can leave the house without their husband's permission. They can leave the house without being accompanied by a male relative. So they would prefer the freedoms. But when the fundamental ones do a terrorist attack and the West doesn't come down strong on the fundamental ones, the moderate ones realize, well, gee, if you're not going to defend us, the only player in town is them. We got to lean in their direction.
3: They have no choice. So the West showing weakness is pushing the moderate Muslims towards fundamental Islam.
2: And the fundamental Muslims are just as happy to kill a moderate Muslim as they are to kill an infidel. Right? So they view them as having backslidden from the way of Allah.
1: 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So he'll explain more, and I think it's going to come more into focus of why we've got to deal with Iran, with that regime, a lot different than we would anywhere else. So, again, we'll pick that up right after this break here on Jim Franklin Live, where we give you the right side of the left coast. Don't go away, folks. I think this is going to explain a lot to you when you hear again from Bill Federer. His name is F-E-D-E-R-E-R. You want to look him up. That's why I spell it for you. We'll be right back.
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7: 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Jim Franklin, giving you the right side of the left coast.
1: To really understand what is happening in the Middle East, specifically with Iran, you've got to understand their way of thinking. You've got to understand that regime that's in control of Iran. They're not westernized. They reject that. They come from a radical Islamic belief. And to understand that, then you need to understand where that originated, and you've got to understand a little bit about Muhammad, who began it. And that's why we're listening to an interview with Bill Federer, a great historian, one who has a great grasp of history and the facts. This is an interview that he did with PragerU with Marissa Street. Here he starts with a little bit of history about who Muhammad was, Bill Federer.
2: A little background. Muhammad was born in 570 A.D. His father dies before he's born. His mother dies when he's six. His grandfather and guardian dies when he's eight. He's orphaned, taken in by an uncle, Abu Talib, who's a merchant, who goes on camel rides to different cities and hears about the different religions. And so some of the cities were Persian, and they had Zoroastrianism that believed that paradise was filled full of virgins that would fulfill all the guy's desires. Muhammad hears this, and it gets incorporated into his belief system. The Zoroastrians also believed in jinns or genies, right, like 1001 Arabian Nights. And then there's the religion of Manichaeism. Manny was this person that thought there was little bits of truth in every religion, and you could sort of extract them. A follower of Manichaeism was St. Augustine, until he met the guy and realized he didn't know what he was talking about. Spent the rest of his life debunking Manichaeism. But Muhammad heard about this. Hey, maybe there's little bits of truth in different ones. There's the Sabaeans in the Yemen area, and they were into chopping off, you know, hands and legs, and they would go on pilgrimage, and they'd, you know, spit on the devil and throw rocks at him. And that got incorporated into their traditions. And then in Arabia, in Mecca, they had 360 different pagan gods in a square building called the Kaaba. And the most popular was Hubal, the moon god. And they had a rock they thought had fallen from the moon. It's a glass impact rock where a meteor hit the desert sand, melted it into this brown glass. And these pagans would kiss this rock, walk around this rock, bow to this rock for centuries pre-Muhammad. Muhammad kissed that rock. It got incorporated into the belief system. And then he went to some Jewish communities, and he originally had his followers bowing toward Jerusalem for the first 17 months of Islam. And then there's the Christian faith. And even Encyclopedia Britannica says the gospel was made known to Muhammad through apocryphal and heretical sources. So he thought the Trinity was the Father, Mary, and Jesus. Mm-hmm. Nobody ever explained to him the Holy Spirit. And so Muhammad goes into a cave. And there's a movement sweeping through Egypt at this time called monasticism, where if you really become a Christian, you should give away your money and live in a cave as a hermit. Right? Just
3: sorry,
2: withdraw. You know, it's sort of like our version of separation of churches. I'm just going to withdraw from politics, and I'm just going to enjoy my own relationship with God. And so they call them desert fathers. But Muhammad goes into a cave, and he prays, and a spirit appears to him and squeezes him and commands him to read. And he said, I cannot read, because he was illiterate. Spirit squeezed him a second time, said, read. He said, I cannot read. Happened a third time. And then finally, he began to recite. And that's how the Quran came to him. He'd get these verses. He'd recite them until he had them memorized, and he'd teach them to his followers. And people would say, how can somebody that's illiterate memorize all these verses? Well, in Arabic, they had a little rhyme to them, a little beat. Very similar to rap music, right? Thomas Carlyle wrote in 1840, Arabs see more method in it, and we, much of it is rhythmic, a kind of wild chanting. So Muhammad goes back to his wife, Khadija. She's 40 years old. He's 25. He had worked for her, and then she marries him. And he tells her that he thinks he's demon-possessed. And she decides to test the spirit, according to Ibn Ishaq, Life of Muhammad. And so she has him sit on her left thigh and says, can you see the spirit? He goes, yes, over there. It has him sit on her right thigh. Can you see the spirit? Yes, over there. Then she began to disclose her form and take off some of her veils and says, can you see the spirit? And he said, no. And she said, well, it must have been from God because it was embarrassed to look upon me without all my veils on. So that was the test.
3: Is this something that, like, people who study Islam verify and believe?
2: It's in their traditions, Ibn Ishaq. And so she takes Muhammad to her cousin, who's an Ebionite Christian priest, this heretical sect that says Jesus was less than God. And he said maybe this was the spirit that appeared to Moses, and then he dies, and so now Muhammad's left with this spirit. Anyway, in 610 AD, Muhammad goes into Mecca and feels like there's something in his faith for everyone, and nobody is excited about it. He gets confrontational. They chase him out of town first in 619 AD. His wife dies that year. It's his year of sorrows. And so then he tries going to a city of Al-Ta'if. They don't want him. They pelt him with rocks and stones. And so in 622 AD, he goes to a majority Jewish city called Medina. And so they're nice and tolerant, and they let Muhammad in as the first ever Muslim immigrant. And he presents his faith, and they say, you're not a prophet in the line of our Jewish prophets, but they let him stay. So he goes into the minority neighborhoods, and he organizes a following, sort of like a community organizer. When the following gets big enough, he goes back to the Jews and pressures, he gets involved in politics. He pressures the Jews to accommodate him and his new followers politically. They do, they make a treaty. So now Muhammad is a political leader in addition to being a religious leader. Then his followers back in Mecca get confrontational. They get chased out of town for disturbing the peace. Now there's lots of Muslim immigrants. The Jews let them in, and Muhammad allows them to rob the caravans headed to Mecca in retaliation for the Meccans chasing them out. So the victimhood thing. We're the victims. They were intolerant of us, so we're justified in attacking their caravans. So this is different than Jesus, who said, if they take your coat, give them your shirt. And so Muhammad gets verses from his Allah that he gets a fifth of the booty from robbing caravans. One of the verses says, Allah has given you the slave girls as your booty. So he tells his men, you can have four wives plus as many extra women as your right hand possesses. That is, you take in battle. They're bond women, concubines, slave wives. They just don't have the status of a wife. And so the 624 AD, the Meccans send 1,000 soldiers to protect their caravan. And Muhammad, with 300, defeats 1,000 at the Battle of Badra. Mm. This amazing victory convinces him to be a military leader.
1: 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Understand him now as a military leader, moving from just a religious leader now to a military leader. You got to understand the history if you're going to understand the present and know how to deal with the future. So we'll pick up right there. We'll take a break, come back, and find out about the next battle that he was involved in here on this special edition of Jim Franklin Live, giving you the right side of the left coast.
0: Getting to the truth of the matter. Jim Franklin will be right back.
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1: Welcome back. We're listening to an interview with Bill Federer, a great historian, talking about the history of Muhammad of Islam, because if you don't understand where they come from, if you don't understand their philosophy, then you're not going to be able to understand what's happening there in Iran and why we've got to deal with them different than we did anybody else. So here's Bill Federer. He's talking about the history of Muhammad, not as a religious leader, but as a military leader and some of the battles that he's fought. So here again, Bill Federer.
2: And then in 627 AD, the Meccans send 10,000 soldiers to Medina, and Muhammad digs potholes and trenches all around the city. It's called the Battle of the Trench. And that renders the cavalry of the Meccans useless. You can't charge your horses across a field full of potholes and trenches. They'll break their legs. So Muhammad goes to some of the Meccans at night, bribes them, they slip away. Some of the other Meccans at night threatens them, they slip away. Sort of the Chicago politics, the bribe or the bullet. Gets freezing cold for a week. The rest of the Meccans lose heart and retreat. And Muhammad takes this as a victory that his enemies were cowards. He goes back into that Jewish city, gets offended at one of the Jewish tribes, confiscates their property, chases them out of town. And the other two tribes sort of stand down. Well, at least he's not picking on us, and they were always competition for me. Now there's only two Jewish tribes. He gets offended at the smaller of the two. And the big tribe sort of stands back. Well, he's not picking on us, and they were always competition. Now there's only one Jewish tribe. And according to the Hadith, Muhammad is taking a bath, and that spirit appears to him and says, how can you rest when all his enemies are in your midst? He says, where points at that last Jewish neighborhood. He surrounds them for 28 days. When they surrender, he brings them into the market, chops off the head of the men, about 600 or 700, and then sells the women and children into slavery. So within 5 years of Muhammad coming into the Jewish city of Medina as an immigrant, there's not a Jew left in the city of Medina. They were chased out, killed, or enslaved. So when Mandami a couple weeks ago said, my religion began with the prophet being an immigrant. And so it's a three-step process. Immigrate, increase, eliminate. Immigrate as a religious refugee, and then increase the number of your followers in the minority neighborhoods and get involved in politics. And then you have random outbreaks of violence, usually by the young men, you know, knifing, rapes, acid attacks, and the inhabitants of the neighborhood no longer feel safe and move out, and you take over the neighborhood. And then you do the city by city, country by country, right? And there's a 1,400-year track record of watching this happen. So there's two ways it spreads. One is through the sword, and the other is through immigration, right? And it's called Dawah, D-A-W-A-H, Dawah. It's immigration jihad, civilizational. So it's you come in to a host country, sort of like an invasive species, and then you grow and build. And it's interesting. Henry Ford did not like unions. And he's traveling the world looking for another source of rubber because originally it came from plants. And he's over in the Middle East, and a Yemeni man puts his luggage on the boat, does such a good job. Henry Ford said, if you show up in Detroit, I'll give you $5 a day. That begins this Arab migration into Detroit. And sure enough, they did not join unions, and they worked hard. And they enjoyed being in America. And they started the first Islamic association in America. They founded the first mosque in America, and they were friendly. And everybody says they're friendly, they're hard workers. There's nothing to fear. Let more in. More come in. They're friendly, they're hard workers. Let more in. And then they begin to build a community. And then an imam shows up. And he says, okay, now that we're all here, we need to start following the Quran a little bit closer. I saw your wife out shopping, and she was not covered modestly. He goes home and says, you better start covering up. And then he sees somebody, I saw you were having lunch with this infidel, and you're not supposed to be close friends with infidels. And it's like, you know, and then your daughter was at a public swimming pool in a swimming suit. And these imams would gradually shepherd the community to becoming closer to following Muhammad's example. And so that brings up another interesting thing. Sharia, the word means law, and it's based on Muhammad. What Muhammad permitted is permitted. It is called halal. What Muhammad did not permit is not permitted. It is called haram. And so Muhammad liked cats. Cats are halal. They are permitted. Muhammad did not like dogs. Dogs are haram. They are not permitted. And so Sharia law is a long list of halals and harams, what's permitted and what's not permitted, and the local imam keeps the list. But if you ask, well, I want to know, why is that haram? I'm sorry, you can't ask why. But I really want to know, why is that haram? Don't ask again or I'll kill you. You don't even know why. It is just a religion of do's and don'ts, and the imam tells you what the do's and the don'ts are. And so then Christians want to imitate Jesus, and Muslims want to imitate Muhammad. Except in the Christian theology, you don't go to heaven by being like Jesus. You believe Jesus was the Lamb of God that took the punishment for our sins, so we don't take the punishment for our sins. Right? He was the substitute. And it's the theological symbolism was in the Old Testament. You have the law and the Lamb, right? You have the Pentateuch, and there's all these laws, but all these sacrifices. And it's almost like for every law that's broken, there's the prescribed sacrifice. And then there's the once a year with the Yom Kippur, the Day of Atonement, when the sacrifice is sprinkled on the mercy seat and everyone's sins in the country are forgiven. They all start their new year off with a clean slate. And it's this idea that we're approaching God not because we're good enough. We're not good enough. Everybody breaks the law. We approach God because we're trusting in his mercy. Right. And that this substitute. And I tell people that Jews have faith in the Lamb to come. Christians have faith in the Lamb that came, but the salvation is through the Lamb. You're trusting not in your being good enough. You're trusting in God's mercy. Right. But there's none of that theology in Islam. It's just a religion of do's and don'ts, a religion of works. And the closer you can follow Muhammad's example, the better chance you have of going to paradise. But even Muhammad himself said, though I'm the prophet of Allah, I don't know what Allah will do with me. So he didn't even know. And so people say, I've read the Quran, I know Islam. Well, you don't. The Quran are private revelations to Muhammad, and there's the verses he gets in Mecca that are more peaceful. Be respectful of the Jews and the Christians, the people of the book. But the verses he gets in Medina are more political and militant. And the later verses supersede or erase the earlier verses. Wow. But then there's the hadith. There's 60,000 stories remembered about Muhammad from his wives and warriors. Then there's the Sirat, the biography of Muhammad that puts his life in chronological order, written 100 years after his death. And then there's 1,400 years of rulings broken into four different schools of thought interpreting the Quran, the hadith. It's very complicated. You have the Shiite and the Sunni versions. And
3: they fight too.
2: Yeah, that's an interesting story. I know I'm going in lots of different directions. The Sunni and Shiite, it's important to understand this for what's going on in Iran. Muhammad had a daughter, Fatima, married to Ali, and his followers are Shiite Ali, or Shia, or Shiite. 15% of Muslims are Shiite. They're mostly in Iran.
3: Iranians.
2: Muhammad had lots of wives, and so he had lots of father-in-laws. But the father-in-law of Aisha, the six-year-old that he married, consummated at nine. Aisha, her dad was Abu Bakr, and he fought with Muhammad in his battles, his 66 battles and raids. And he said, I know the way. So the word for the way is Sunni. So we have the Shiite and the Sunni. Now, in the Battle of Karbala, if I'm not mistaken, is when Hussein, the son of Ali, was killed by the Sunnis. And so that started a blood feud that went on Till now.
3: Yeah.
2: And the 12th descendant, the bloodline of Muhammad, they're called Sharifs, but the 12th one, he was 5 years old and disappears from history in the year 874. And the Shiite believe he's been hiding in a cave for 1,200 years. And that if the Ayatollah can create a world war on purpose, this 12th Imam, this Mahdi, will come out of the cave. And then their version of Christ, which is sort of the Christian version of the Antichrist, he will return. And together they'll kill the little Satan Israel. They'll kill the big Satan America. They'll kill all the Christians and all the Jews and all the apes and all the pigs. And they'll set up a one world government that's Islamic called the Caliphate. And so where the communists have nuclear weapons, but they're not in a hurry to use them, the Ayatollah, with this 12er version of Shia Islam, actually wants to create a global war.
3: Wow.
2: To usher in this global government of Islam. And so that's why, you know, both Trump and Hegseth said, you know, we can't let this guy have the nuclear weapons because he will use them.
1: You've been listening to Bill Federer as he explains the history of Muhammad, of the Muslim faith, the divisions in that faith, and I think more importantly, hopefully giving you a better understanding of the radicals that are in control of Iran. And just as he said, why it is essential, as you've heard the president say, if you've heard Pete Hegseth say, that we cannot allow them to have a nuclear weapon. They're not like any other country. They don't think the way other countries do. They're coming at it from a radical Islamic viewpoint. As you said, they've killed thousands of their own people. What makes you think that they won't use that to bring about their twisted theological beliefs? All right. That's it for today's edition of Jim Franklin Live. We'll be back tomorrow, and we'll pick up right where we left off. I want to give you a little bit more history, and more importantly, hear some of the mindset from a radical today. Again, understanding why they're doing what they're doing. We'll do that tomorrow here on Jim Franklin Live, where we give you the right side of the left coast. See you then.
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21: 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Frogs singing and owls calling and the creek running nearby. It was amazing. 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
4: Most of us have a memory of being in nature we'll never forget. 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
20: 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For the next hour, get answers to some of your financial and retirement questions as Andy will use his 3 decades plus of experience to guide you along the way. Now, here's your hosts, Jen Rezac and Andy Barcake.
21: Welcome to Retiring in America with Andy Barcate. I am Jen Rezac here. Now, recent data shows confidence in retirement has plummeted, with 39% of American workers reporting they do not feel confident in their retirement. But Andy Barcate is here. He is the president of California Retirement Plans in Bakersfield, here to help us understand how this could have happened and hopefully how we can help close the gap. But first, I want to say this. If you want to take steps toward being confident in your retirement, reach out to the team at California Retirement Plans today. All you have to do is give them a call at 661-690-1212 to get started. One more time, that's 690-1212. So gosh, Andy, when we talk about all this uncertainty, what do you think's going on? What's driving all of this uncertainty in retirement for so many people?
22: Well, look, I've done this as a career for 40 years, probably a little bit more than that. There's always something to worry about, always. Sometimes sure. The worries are bigger than others, and the worries do change. But we've got a situation now where we've got inflation somewhat creeping back up. If you fill your car up, which we all do, we see the price of gas is nuts, $6 plus a gallon. If you have diesel, it's $7 a gallon, and that just takes a bite out of it. Plus, you know, the media is not helping us. It's really exaggerating the fact that this is a problem, and it is a problem, but it's just like everything else. I mean, if you have, and I always come back to this, Jen, if you've got income, if your job is solid, which again, some people are on firm footing, some people maybe not so much, you will get through these things. These bad times, these issues will pass. Gas prices will come down, inflation will abate. Fortunately, the investment markets have done very well in the face of all this. So your 401k has probably done really well, even though your budget may be a bit strained because of the affordability issues we're dealing with now. And that brings me to another point. If you're retired, you're going to retire, really the key thing that is going to make you feel confident or not is your income. Mm-hmm. You know, do you have stable, consistent sources of income that are going to still be there, you know, no matter what happens in the economy? Granted, it may be stretching your budget a little bit, but you will get through that if you have that. And that's one of the biggest things that a good, solid financial plan, a good, solid retirement plan should solve for is that income. You want that stability. And a lot of other stuff goes into that, Jen. We talk about it on the show all the time. Taxes, how your money's invested, the different sources, how you deal with them. I mean, there's so many things that go into it, but if you have that solid source of income with those multiple sources of income, which most people need, you'll be fine. You will get through this, even though it is a bit uncomfortable right now.
3: Yeah. Yeah. And you know, I think that's some reassurance a lot of people are looking for, because things do get uncomfortable. We do feel pressure in so many different areas. And then the question is, have I done enough? And what do I do with what I've saved when you're talking about all these different pressures?
22: Right.
3: You know, I think that's the big question for so many people when it comes to their confidence.
22: You know, if you would have told me a year ago, Jen, that a year from now, inflation is going to accelerate again. Mm-hmm. We're going to be fighting a war overseas in the Middle East,
3: yep,
22: in Iran.
3: Yep.
22: The price of energy was $100 a barrel, the price of gas, the price of oil. I would have said, okay, the market's going to be down 20 or 30%. Well, it's not. We're banging on all-time highs on all the major indexes, by and large. There's volatility there, but we're still very much at a high point. And those savings you've got, 401ks, IRA accounts, brokerage accounts, what have you, they have probably done very well. So I guess my point is, in most cases, when we have a situation where we've got elevated inflation, high oil prices, the economy is basically taking a bit of a hit, which it kind of is. But also your asset values are taking a big hit, which they're not. So it could be a whole lot worse. And what we're dealing with now is going to pass, but it's important to also always look at how your money's allocated, how you saved. Are you still saving enough? Is it allocated properly? Are you looking out for when the market does decide to go the wrong direction? Because it will. It'll go the wrong direction eventually. I don't know when. I don't know what's going to cause it, but I'm 100% sure it's going to, because that's kind of what markets do. So you want to make sure that you're ready for when that inevitability happens. Actually, as a matter of fact, Jen, this is something new. I might as well bring it up now. We put out another report, another white paper, so to speak, mm-hmm. and it's discussing mainly a lot of the retirement risks that we're going to be dealing with. You know, inflation's one of those risks. The stock market's one. Taxes are another. There's many different risks out there that we have to deal with when we're preparing for retirement, and even if we're already retired. If that's something that catches your attention, you want to make sure you kind of got your eye out for some of these things that might get you down the road, just simply grab your phone, you know, text the word risk, simple, risk, and send that to 661-690-1212, and you'll be able to download that brochure. It's on our resource page. It has a lot of different things you can download. But it not only talks about the different types of risk, but it gives you some ideas on how you can mitigate them, how you can push back a little bit, that you can hopefully take home, use those, and maybe make things a bit better so you are ready for those risks. You don't have something hit you that you didn't see coming because you actually prepared for it. So text the word risk and send that to 661-690-1212. You'll be able to download the brochure, and hopefully you'll get some good out of it.
3: Talking today with Andy Barkate. He is the president of California Retirement Plans in Bakersfield. He is a member of the Forbes Financial Council. One more time, To get that free report, that free download, just text the word RISK to 661-690-1212. Today, we're talking with Andy about the declining confidence that so many Americans have in their retirement. And the data shows, Andy, that roughly a third of retirees, a lot of them do expect to work at least some in retirement. And I wonder what you think about that and if that's really the only solution.
22: You know, Jen, I don't know who puts these studies together, but they didn't have to work hard. They could have just called me.
3: You really already knew this.
22: We see this all the time. A lot of folks that come in here, when they're going to retire, a lot of them, I'd say, gosh, probably more than that, 30-some percent you said, are kind of planning on doing something after retirement. It's usually something a little bit less taxing, a lot less stressful, and, you know, usually maybe part-time. But it's for a lot of reasons. Some just want to have something they can wake up and do every morning and kind of just keep things going. Some may want to have that additional income source for a while, and we all understand that. And some just like what they do. They just don't want to do it as much. They want more time to go do other things that they've been putting off. So, yeah, that's something we see all the time. We've seen that for years, and I don't think that's going to stop. We're healthier by and large, so we can actually work longer. A lot of people out there like what they do. They like the people they work with. So going to work is not something they hate to do. Monday morning comes around, they don't hate to wake up in the morning. They kind of like what they're doing. Again, and the social surrounding it actually provides them. So that doesn't surprise me a bit. And again, the longer you have those income sources that come in, the better your overall long-term retirement picture is going to be. Because if you had a little extra income coming in, that means you may not have to tap your savings, your 401ks and IRAs as much, or maybe even not at all for a while, so they can grow more. It just makes everything better. Maybe you can put off Social Security, so when you do turn it on, it's going to be a bigger check. So it all gets better.
3: All right. Well, I mean, that's what everybody's really, really looking for there. And I think, of course, Andy, the whole idea is if you're going to work in retirement, let's have that be a choice. We would like that to be an option, so you have a sense of purpose, you have something to do, rather than a need to pay the bills.
22: And I think most people that do want to do that, it is a conscious choice they make because they want to. They don't have to. A lot of people, I mean, you know, we're a pretty conservative bunch here in Kern County. So the people that usually come here are, they're very responsible. So quitting that job or voluntarily leaving that job that's help them, you know, take care of things financially for all these years is something that makes them a bit nervous. So a lot of them, and I see this all the time, a lot of them will continue working a bit just because they're a bit nervous of you know, staying home all day and maybe not being as well off financially. And we'll look at their financial picture. We crunch all the numbers and they can retire easily, but they just choose to continue to work a little bit just because it's something they would like to do. They don't have to do it. You know, and Jen, I mentioned we run the numbers for people. I might as well bring this up because I bring it up at least once or twice every Saturday morning. But we do something called a retirement GPS. Now, that is actually a fancy name for a financial plan. And it's designed to look at all of your financial moving pieces, different income sources you have, Social Security, pensions, the different assets you've got that you might use in retirement, like your retirement plans from your work, 401ks, 457s. IRAs you might have set up, brokerage accounts, savings, those can all be used when needed to supply you additional income. And we spend a lot of time on tax planning, That is something that we found that moves the needle in a positive direction probably as quick as anything out there. So what can you do? What does the tax code have in there that you can use to basically help you get to a better place? And a better place is paying less taxes. There's a lot of things that can do, but anyway, the retirement GPS looks at all of that, puts it together so it's customized just for you. Nobody else in town does this. I mean, it's kind of proprietary to us, but we do it for people. We do not charge for it. We never will. It's our way of, really, it's our way of meeting people who are serious about doing things the best they can. So if you would like to do that, simply grab your phone again, text GPS, and send that to that same number, 661-690-1212. You can go in there. You can set up a time, and we will actually... Well, we'll call you back, set up a time to talk a little bit on the phone, and just kind of start the process. So again, text GPS to 661-690-1212.
3: One more time, 661-690-1212 is the number. This is Retiring in America with Andy Barkate. We've got a lot more insights with Andy coming up next. Stay with us.
4: Did you know Andy Barkate has a book? Retiring in America 2.0 will provide you the information you

0: 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Again, 690-1212. 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
2: Thanks for joining us today on Retiring in America with Andy Barkate. I am Jen Rizak here alongside Andy. He's the president of California Retirement Plans in Bakersfield. He is the author of the books Retiring in America and Retiring in America 2.0. And, you know, if your retirement savings is in a tax-deferred retirement account, and that's true for a lot of you, you may want to be aware of how the rules have changed and how they've changed the way we need to think about those tax-deferred retirement accounts. Because, Andy, when we started these 401ks years and years ago, things like Secure Act and Secure Act 2.0 hadn't come into play yet. And there's always this evolution of retirement laws and the retirement rules. And this could also, this doesn't just impact retirees, Andy, but also the future generations who might benefit from inheriting these things down the
0: road. You know, first of all, Jen, let me just send a warning out to people that are listening before I start talking about this.
2: Okay.
0: If you like paying taxes, then don't listen to what I'm going to say, right? Just don't listen. If you like
2: paying
0: taxes.
2: Just write those big checks all day long.
0: Yeah, I just got to, you know, it's full disclosure, I guess. But as I mentioned in our first segment, we do a lot of tax planning, and this is one of the areas we spend a fair amount of time looking at for people. A lot of people that come here, and probably a lot of you out there driving around right now listening to us, have put money in your company retirement plans. Not unusual. Hopefully, you have used them well and saved a big chunk of money there. That is smart. That is responsible, and that's going to help you down the road. But the lion's share of that money, if not all that money that you put in there, has never been taxed. So rest assured, it will be. And if you feel this little bullseye on your back, you have one, right? It's the IRS aiming at you. And it's not bad. It's just the way tax laws work. All those dollars in those 401ks, 457s, thrift savings plans, 403bs will be taxed. You're either going to take some of that money out and spend it as part of your income in retirement and pay tax on it. You're going to get to be 73 to 75 years old, and you're going to have to take out required minimum distributions because the government is going to make you, and you will pay tax on that. And then one day down the road, if you haven't spent all that money, it's going to be inherited by your family, your kids, your grandkids. They will pay tax on it. And you mentioned it, Jen, some of the, the Secure Act 2.0, changed a little bit on how that worked, but a couple of major changes is that required minimum distribution age went up from 70 and a half, which it was a few years ago,
2: right,
0: up to 73 to 75, depending on your age. So let's just use 73 just as a talking point, but it might be a bit longer. Also, how you inherit that money has changed. Before 2019, if you were the beneficiary of an IRA, you could be it could be from your parents, could be from a relative, could be from anybody, your next door neighbor. You could stretch out taking those distributions out over your lifetime. So let's just say you inherited $500,000 from your favorite uncle's 401k and you're 40 years old. Well, your life expectancy is another 40 or 45 years. So you can stretch out taking that money out of that account. If you want to do that. Now, you can take it out as fast as you want and spend it, but you'll pay tax on it. But you can stretch those distributions out and have that money probably grow a heck of a lot faster than you're taking it out. Well, you can't do that anymore, right? Now, under certain circumstances, you can. If you're your spouse, then you can still

0: that. If you're a disabled child, you can do that. If you're a brother or sister, you can even do it if you're within 10 years. But most beneficiaries, which are kids and grandkids, can't do that anymore. You've got to have that money out within 10 years of the date of the death of, say, your parent. So that forces you to take that money out faster and pay tax on it. And think about it. Usually, you know, if your parent dies, a normal, you know, it has a normal life expectancy, 80s, mid-80s, maybe later. You're probably in your 40s or 50s when that parent passes away, which means you're probably in your highest income earning years. And now there's more income you got to pay tax on because that money's forced out. And that wasn't by accident, right? Mm-hmm. But the point is, all that money in those retirement plans that you've got is going to be taxed. So hopefully you're thinking, all right, that's overkill, Ann. You told me more information than I wanted to hear. So what do we do? Well, the idea is you're trying to figure out how you can pay the taxes in the most advantageous way for you. So the tax burden of that account is reduced quite a bit. You can do things like, there's a lot of ways you can do. You can structure taking out distributions if you want to spend it, trying to manage your tax bracket, staying in a lower tax bracket. You can do Roth conversions, which is one of the things we look at first to see how that works. And I'm going to give you an example. Somebody who was in the office literally a couple days ago. It was quite a striking example. But the idea is you're trying to figure out the way to pay the least amount of taxes you can and still keep that money in your name, keep it growing. And if you move it to a Roth, it'll be growing tax-free forever you, for your beneficiaries, anybody. So let me give you a scenario, and I hope the people that I'm talking about aren't listening. I'm not going to say their names, but let me just kind of set this up for you. Folks are still working. You know, one was a teacher, one worked in one of the bigger businesses around Bakersfield. And together, they had saved about $1.5 million in their different retirement plans. So it's a pretty good chunk of money. So it's not everybody's there, but these numbers will still apply. Just they're different. You know, the ratios are slightly different for everybody. So we ran the numbers. I said, okay, let's see if we can, what it looks like if we can, you know, I guess orchestrate a Roth conversion, which is moving the money from that taxable account, paying the taxes, and moving it to a Roth account where there's never going to be any taxes ever again. So we built it and we showed them how they can convert over maybe, I think it was about 8 or 9 years. We stayed in the 24% tax bracket, which is one of our prerequisites. And we showed the taxes and I ran a scenario. Let's see how it looks if we didn't convert it versus if we did convert it. So just to give you an idea, over the long run, they saved about $200,000 total in taxes by converting it to the Roth versus leaving it and doing it the traditional way. That's one thing. Now they've got a big chunk of money that is in these Roth accounts and it's growing tax free versus if they left it in the regular 401k and now it's growing tax deferred, which means they're going to pay taxes on it. So I said, let's just see if you guys have a nice long life and you finally pass away at age 90. That was my little number I used. At age 90, they're after tax, their 401k would have still been worth about $1.5 million, believe it or not. The Roth IRA they would have rolled into, growing tax-free at the same rate of returns. I just used a simple 5% rate of return. It grew to $6.5 million.
1: Whoa.
0: Tax-free. A gigantic difference.
1: Ooh.
0: Now, granted, you know, everybody out there listening, you know, the numbers may be, they will be different for you.
1: Sure.
0: Maybe bigger, maybe a little bit smaller.
1: No guarantees for everybody, right?
0: Yeah. But the point is, that is a whole lot more money that you have to do anything the heck you want with, that the government is not going to get their hands on. Your kids can use it, your grandkids can use it, you can use it. But the point is, paying those taxes, getting them out of your hair as quick as you can, doing it the right way, the smart way, and then letting that money grow tax-free until you decide you want to use it. And you can make that choice. The government's not going to have any required minimum distribution on a Roth account. So you can pick when you use it or when you don't want to use it. So I guess it's something I think everybody needs to look at. Whether you do it or not, it's another story. But get the numbers run. We run them. I've done them many, many times. I can do them in my sleep. But if that strikes your interest, I know I kind of got on my high horse there for a minute, but call us. I mean, the number we talk about all the time, 690-1212. Just give us a call. We'll put you on the calendar. We'll have a phone conversation. We'll get some ideas. We'll run the numbers for you. Nobody's going to send you a bill. I like doing this stuff. To me, it amazes me because people, their jaws drop. Really? Yeah. I mean, it's amazing the difference between getting the taxes out of the way sooner, having it tax-free versus preferring all that tax pain down the road. And as I mentioned a minute ago, I guess if you like paying taxes, don't do anything. But if you want to figure out a way to you keep it so you can use it or your family can keep it, get the numbers run. Get those Roth conversion numbers run. And again, just call the office, 690-1212. We'll put you on the calendar and we'll just sit down and talk a bit.
2: There you go. 690-1212 is that number one more time. And again, as Andy said, if you are more interested in not reducing your taxes, not taking action, well, then no need to call.
0: But and I'm also going to stop drinking coffee for the rest of the morning, Jen, just so you know.
2: Oh, okay.
0: Got a bit excited there. So.
2: We're cutting you off. I know.
0: Axes do that.
2: I know. Whenever we get into certain topics, it's like, man, we don't need any more caffeine at this point. Well, that number again, 690-1212 to reach Andy Barkade and the team at California Retirement Plans. More insights from Andy are coming up next. Stay with us.
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0: Good morning, everybody. This is Andy Barkate. Thanks for listening to Retiring in America Radio. You know what most people call tax season? 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
2: Thanks for joining us today on Retiring in America with Andy Barkate. Andy is the president of California Retirement Plans here in Bakersfield, and I am Jen Rizak alongside. Today we're talking about optimizing taxes, and this is one of those areas that does require careful planning. And Andy's going to have to start backing off on the caffeine because he gets pretty worked up every time we talk about taxes. It's just, there's just so many opportunities, Andy, so many things to talk about. And, you know, when you look at traditionally what people do, a lot of people have built up their retirement funds in a 401k right. or an IRA. And what's happening is that money is growing tax deferred. And that means they're going to be delaying their distributions and therefore also delaying the payment of taxes until they start taking money out. You know, and for a long time, people were told that was the way to go. But why? Let's talk about why this might not be the best approach for everybody or with, you know, today's environment.
0: Well, Jen, I'm glad you brought that up because I know during our previous segment, I kind of went off on a rant about, you know, taxes, which I do all the time. But I forgot to mention this. So I'm glad you brought it back up again. Back in the day. When, you know, IRAs came out, 401ks became a thing, which is back in the 70s, and now they're kind of commonplace. The big push was you could save the money now, get a tax deduction now, and then again, when you retire, you can take that money out and spend it and be taxed on it, but you'll be at a lower tax bracket. That was the whole thing. Higher tax bracket when you're working, lower tax bracket when you're retired. Well, a lot of that's changed. The tax brackets have changed. It is not unusual to retire and you say you're in the 22% bracket, federal, we're in the state of California, so they're always going to have their hands out, right? But let's just talk about federal taxes. And when you retire, you get your income, Social Security, pensions, maybe money out of your retirement accounts, you're still in the 22% bracket, maybe even more, possibly, depending on how much income you want. So that's what we're talking about when things have changed a lot, at least the thought process of why to use a retirement plan from a tax point of view. Mm-hmm. We're probably not going to be in a lower tax bracket when we retire, more than likely. And you've got this big pile of money, you know, that you got, which you saved because you did without, you saved your money, you didn't spend it, you saved it, and now have to pay tax on it. Mm-hmm. And the funny thing is, as you saved all this money, you put that money away, you deferred paying taxes, now you've got to pay some taxes. And the crazy thing is, your deductions, your exemptions, all those kind of things that you might have had when you were paying off houses, when you were raising kids, all these different deductions you get, they're gone when you retire. Yeah. Usually your house is paid off or paid down and your kids are gone. So now you got to take that money out and you're going to be in a higher tax bracket, not have a lot of deductions to offset that income like you might have had 20 years ago when you were saving it. So, and that wasn't done by accident either, by the way. But again, when you've got these big chunks of money, you want to make sure you're looking at the best way that you can keep most of it in your pocket. Give the least to the government. Do it the right way. Obviously, you don't want to do anything that's going to get you in trouble. The IRS is not a those kind of letters we'd ever want to get in the mail. But that's just one thing. I mean, there's so many things, Jen, in the tax code that we talk about to our clients, and most of them have never heard of 90% of them, or never even thought about it. Actually, matter of fact, I might as well mention this. Did you know there is a 0% capital gains bracket?
2: There's a 0% capital gains bracket. Yes. No, I did not know that.
0: There is a 0% capital gains bracket. Most people say, what? No, it's 15%. If I sell something and make some money, I'm going to have to give 15% to the government.
2: Right.
0: Well, maybe. But it's today, 2026, and going forward, if your income is less than $98,000 a year, it's a little over $98,000, let's just round it there, and you have a capital gain, you're not paying any taxes on that capital gain.
2: Wow.
0: So, yeah, but my point is, let's just say you make, you're retired and now you're making $10,000 a month, right? It's pretty good income. You're making $120,000 a year. And let's say you're 65 years old. Well, just to kind of round the numbers off, between you and your spouse, you've got about $47,000 of deductions, right? So now that 120 looks more like about what, 73 roughly thousand? I think if I did my math right, going backwards. So if the capital gains bracket is about 98,000, you get your income's about 73, you got about $25,000 of capital gains that you can take and pay nothing. No taxes,
2: wow.
0: No federal tax. No, you're going to pay some to the state of California because obviously they still need some of your money, right? And I'm saying that tongue in cheek. But I'm rolling my eyes when I say that.
4: Right.
0: Yeah, we won't go there. So, but the point is, you can sell some of the stock you might have been having in your investment accounts. Maybe it's real estate, any kind of capital gain, and maybe not pay tax on part of it. You can strategically do that every dang year. So this year you sell a certain amount based upon what your income is and what the deductions are. Next year, look at that again, maybe sell some more. So you can really reduce your tax bracket and your taxable income just by knowing what the heck is out there that you can use. And that's just one of the many things. So I know, again, I said I wasn't going to do it. I drank coffee over the break, which is never a good thing. But there's so many things you can do. And I mean, you know, one of the things we talk about quite a bit here is trying to reduce taxes. Well, to give you some ideas, we have a brochure and we've talked about it before. It's always popular. The name of the brochure is Zero Tax Bracket in Retirement. Now, people can get there. Not everybody, but a lot of people out there listening can get there. Just take some planning and some time. But to see some of the things that you can do, get your hand on the brochure. It's a very well, it's actually kind of a lengthy brochure, but it's got a lot of examples in there, which will hopefully give you some good ideas and some things you can do to move in that direction. And even if you can't get the zero taxes, which probably most people can't, we can all move in that direction. And again, that's just more money you've got in your pocket to do anything you want. So just simply grab your cell phone, text the word taxes, plural, T-A-X-E-S, T-A-X-E-S, and send that to 661-690-1212. You'll go to our resource page. It's a landing page. You can go there. There's several tax brochures you can actually download and read. And one of them is Zero Tax Bracket in Retirement. So download it, read it, and hopefully you'll get some good ideas. Again, text the word taxes, plural, the 661-690-1212.
2: Talking today with Andy Barkate. He is the president of California Retirement Plans in Bakersfield. He's the author of the books Retiring in America and Retiring in America 2.0. And gosh, Andy, I know you were joking about just how much caffeine. I feel like we ought to add another tax disclosure on here, kind of like a don't spit out your coffee warning, because
0: I haven't spilled it on myself yet. It's happened before.
2: I know, but I'm just saying, I was taking a sip of coffee when you mentioned some of those strategies earlier when you talk about possible.
0: I've got a sheet in front of me, Jen, which has got, I have it sitting out on my desk a lot because I want to have these things right at the ready.
2: Yeah.
0: And it's a full sheet of paper with probably about 20 to 40, more like 40 to 50 bullet points on it of different things that people can do that can lower their taxes. Now, there's probably more, but these are some of the more common ones. And, you know, that was, gain lost harvesting is one of those things that goes into that 0% tax bracket we just talked about. There's Roth IRA conversion. There's something called a QCD.
2: Yeah.
0: Qualified charitable deduction. So if you're over 70 years old and you like to give money to charity, and a lot of people around here are, they're pretty charitably inclined, that QCD can help you get a tax break back that you didn't have before. There's donor advised funds, DFAs. Those again are designed to help people kind of group their charitable contributions together and get a bigger deduction before. There's just a lot of things out there that will help you. And you know, most of these things are not going to move the needle a giant deal, but two or three or four of them together can really move the needle to where you're saving some serious money. Now, the Roth conversion is a whole nother beast in itself. It can save hundreds of thousands of dollars of taxes that you would have had to pay over your lifetime. So that's a big thing that can move the needle a long way. But and there's so many. I'm just looking. I mean, I can just rattle them off. But instead of doing that, we'd be happy to discuss them with you, give you some ideas. We don't do taxes. We're not a competitor to your tax preparer. As a matter of fact, we'll put out some ideas, get them on paper for you, and take them to your accountant and say, hey, make this work for me. We have a lot of people that have done that. So it's just a matter of asking the question. This show is designed to hopefully give you some ideas to help things get better financially.
2: Right.
0: And taxes is probably one of the fastest things to move in that direction there is.
2: And Andy, I think another point is when I think about that, you know, your kind of cheat sheet that you have there with all those bullet points on it. You know, the other thing is not everything is for everyone. And that's why every week on the show, you talk about having those conversations with people, because you're not going to give a blanket recommendation. And this is something that everybody should do. Or, you know, this is one of those areas where it makes sense to come in, talk with you, get on the phone with you, ask some questions, and then start figuring out what strategies might make the most sense for you and your situation, because it's going to be different for each and every one of our listeners.
0: Everybody is unique out there. I mean, you may live next door to each other, you may be brother and sister, but from a financial point of view, you're going to be unique because you've got different moving pieces financially and you have different goals, right? Everybody does. So if 20 people came in the office next week and we ran 20 different, you know, GPS reports we talk about, there would be 20 best solutions, period. And taxes are one of them. I mean, this cheat sheet you were mentioning, there's, like I said, there's 40 to 50 bullet points on here. Nobody can use them all. But I promise you, there's probably four or five on here that you could take and use that'll put more money in your back pocket at the end of the day. It's just understanding how to use them and seeing which one fits your particular situation. The tax code is only about 77,000 pages long, right? So who understands that? Nobody.
2: Light reading. Come on now.
0: Including myself, right? But we spend a lot of time, and I go to a lot of different classes, take a lot of different courses to try to pick up on some of these items that can be used in the situations our clients will face to actually help them do things better. And I'd say 90% of them, they've never heard of. A lot of them have been in the tax code forever. It's one of those things you don't know it until you know it, right? You don't know what you don't know, But yeah, I mean, it's something we try to spend a lot of time on, and it's something that moves the needle for people extremely fast.
2: Well, Andy, as you know, as we start to get ready for this next break here, a lot of strategies, a lot of options out there. And I talked earlier about things like Secure Act, Secure Act 2.0, but then we had the big, beautiful bill that came along also, and that created some different opportunities and changed things up a little bit more. So this area is constantly evolving, and it's important for people to know what resources are out there.
0: You know, the big, beautiful bill was a big thing. Sorry to add another bill, another B to that, but it did a lot of things. But from a tax point of view, it did many things, and everybody out there is going to benefit from that legislation passing. First of all, it stopped tax brackets from going back up to where they were back in 2016. They were going to bounce back up. The big, beautiful bill stopped that. So we've got lower tax brackets until Congress decides to come in and change them again, which hopefully would be a long time. It changes the way if you're one of the folks out there that works a little bit of overtime, your income is based somewhat on tips, or maybe you're a bit older and you're getting Social Security. All of these things were basically discussed and addressed in the big, beautiful bill, which puts a lot of money in your back pocket. And you want to know what's out there and how to use it. And there's actually more to it than that. If you're a business owner, you've got different ways you can depreciate assets, different assets you can buy now and depreciate the whole thing. So again, buying that new forklift, buying that new pickup for work, you can write the whole doggone thing off now, which puts a whole bunch of money in your back pocket from the form of lower taxes. So we have the brochure. We have a brochure for a lot of different things, but we put one together especially for the big, beautiful bill. It's basically on the resource page we have. To get it, just simply grab your phone, text the word bill, B-I-L-L, and text that to 661-690-1212, and you can download that brochure, read about it, and hopefully, find some of the things in there that maybe you overlooked, and maybe you didn't put enough stock in, that can help you down the road. It's all about trying to know what's out there and knowing how you can use it to benefit from it personally. So again, text the word bill, send that to 661-690-1212.
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0: This is Andy Barkate from California Retirement Plans, and thanks for listening to our show this morning. You know, one of the most important pillars to a well-thought-out retirement plan is understanding how to save and invest your money properly and effectively over the years. Those 401ks and IRAs and other retirement accounts that you've so diligently worked hard and sacrificed to grow over the years, as you're near retirement, it becomes very important to understand how to protect that money from all the things that can take it from you, like bad investments, bad advice, and especially taxes. Over the last 40 years, California Retirement Plans has spent a lot of its time showing its clients how to protect their savings and retirement plans by basically helping you use them in the ways you need to and the ways you want to. Whether you want to use it for income in retirement or just grow it so you can use it down the road or maybe just to provide a legacy to your family. Many of you will be interested in how to reduce the tax bite on your retirement accounts so you can actually use more of your own money to spend it any way you want. Whatever your goal is, California Retirement Plans has the expertise and the tools to help you accomplish it. So when you realize making a mistake is not an option, just pick up the phone and give us a call, and we'll set up some time to answer some of your questions. The number you can reach us at is 690-1212. Again, 690-1212 to answer a few of your questions and spend some time on the phone. 690-1212.
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2: Thanks for joining us today on Retiring in America with Andy Barkate. Jen Rizak here alongside Andy. He is the president of California Retirement Plans in Bakersfield. We're going to dive into the mailbag here and go over some of these common retirement questions. We have a good set here today, Andy. So our first question comes from Keith from Bakersfield, who's been looking forward to retirement for years, but now that he's less than 2 years away from his target date, he's starting to panic a little bit. He says it's a big step, but is this normal? And how do I know if I am really ready for retirement?
0: Okay, there's two ways to answer that question. Actually, there's two questions there, I think.
2: Okay.
0: Is it normal to be nervous? Yes, it is very normal to be nervous. And I've dealt with thousands of people in there. everybody gets nervous to a certain degree because it's a big step.
2: Yeah.
0: I mean, you've probably had this paycheck, Keith, for, gosh, 20, 30 years.
2: At least.
0: That's a security blanket, right? And so you're basically voluntarily giving up that security blanket of a paycheck. But really what you're doing is you're transitioning from one way to get paid to another way to get paid. Well, if you put some sort of plan together, and I know we talk about this all the time, we call it a RetireRight GPS, and I'll mention that in a second, but you want to have all of your financial moving pieces together in one place. You can see them. You can see how it's going to work. You want to understand, first of all, how much income you need. What are your expenses? That's not a fun thing to consider, but do you need $5,000 a month, $10,000 a month? What is it? What income sources are you going to have in retirement? You're probably going to have some Social Security. If you're married, your spouse will also get some Social Security. You might have a pension. Your spouse might have a pension. Those are all sources of income that are going to go towards paying those bills. And then again, there's usually a gap. You know, if you need, say, $8,000 a month, well, maybe Social Security and other forms of income will give you six. Well, you need $2,000 more a month consistently.
2: Mm-hmm.
0: And that's when you come back to things like 401ks, IRAs, different investment accounts, and how can those be set up to supply you a nice, steady, consistent income stream so you can get your money every month, just like a paycheck, spend it, and not worry about it because there's more coming. But there's about a million other pieces that go into it that we try to look at. We're going to look at things like your taxes. What can be done from a tax point of view to make what you're doing maybe a bit different and create more tax breaks? In other words, mm-hmm. you'll keep more money in your back pocket. That's just like getting a pay raise. How your money's allocated in your portfolio to allow you to get that income, but also to protect that money against bad things that might happen. You want to make sure that you understand that, okay, I'm set up in such a way that when bad things happen, I can weather it. My retirement is still going to be in place. My income, more importantly, my income is going to still be in place and keep coming. And I know this is maybe, a lead-in for this, but, you know, I mentioned that we have a RetireRight GPS. I refer to it as a GPS all the time. And it's mainly just a fancy name for a financial plan that looks at all your different moving pieces, your income sources, your taxes, your investment sources, your 401ks and IRAs, and make sure that they're all working in harmony and working the most effective way possible so you can get the best out of what you've got. We do it for everybody. There's no charge. Our clients rave about them because, again, it's just something that they've never had done before, and it really gives them an idea of where the heck they're at financially. Mm-hmm. And probably a good idea for you because you'll know where you're at. You want to retire in a couple of years? Great. Are you set up? Is that going to be something you can do? And if things are set up correctly, you'll be able to see it. And that fear that you're feeling will go away because you're set up. You know where that money's going to come from. So anyway, if anybody out there, and you too, Keith, is in that situation, grab your cell phone and text GPS and send that to 661-690-1212. We will give you a call back on Monday and just set up a time to talk on the phone for a bit and just kind of tell you how that GPS process works. And again, as I mentioned before, we don't charge for it. Never have, never will. Text the word GPS to 661-690-1212. We'll give you a call back on Monday morning and just set up a time to talk.
2: All right. One more time. Text the letters GPS to 661-690-1212. And Andy, actually, as you were answering that last question, you kind of set up this next one as well. Dale from Tehachapi has a question where he says, it's really hit home seeing a friend's family grapple with the aftermath of a severe car accident. The husband's recovery is uncertain. Now they're having to rely solely on the wife's income. And Dale says this prompted he and his wife to take stock of their own situation. They want to make sure they're prepared for anything unexpected. So their question is, what should we do first?
0: Yeah, that's a tough deal. I'm assuming that this person that was injured was maybe a bit, maybe middle-aged, maybe even younger than middle-aged. So they're still working and still supporting their family and maybe still saving to retire. They just haven't got there yet. I think, you know, one of the obvious things is just to make sure that you know you're covered from an insurance point of view. I mean, health insurance, car insurance, homeowners insurance. You know, insurance really, to me, you have to kind of see what it really is. Insurance isn't going to make something bad not happen. It's not going to make that car wreck not happen. It's not going to keep you from getting sick. But it does take the financial burden away from you. You know, it puts it on that insurance company. They're going to pay the bill. They're going to fix your car, fix your house, pay the doctor. But if you're like this other person appears to be, where they can't work for a while, mm-hmm. maybe ever again, we don't know. Employers will have things like disability policies.
2: Sure.
0: The state of California has shorter term disability policies, and a lot of companies will have longer term disability policies, which is meant to help you pay those bills if you become disabled.
2: Mm-hmm.
0: Those are big things to have, because in a lot of cases, maybe you hadn't had enough time to save enough emergency money to be able to get through something like this. And at the same time, you don't want to spend all your emergency money because now you've kind of left high and dry if something else happens. So Dale, one of the things I'd probably ask you to do is, whoever you work for, find out if you've got some kind of disability coverage just in case. Now, your medical insurance, I'm sure you've got, probably through the company, maybe through some other provider. Maybe your spouse works and your insurance is through her. That's fine. But we're talking not just about taking care of the medical bills if something goes wrong, but how do you pay the bills, everything else? How do you pay the mortgage? How do you put food on the table?
2: Yeah.
0: Well, so things like maybe if you're out of work, unemployment can come in, but also disability might come in short-term and maybe even long-term. And sometimes that is maybe not quite enough, but it's better than nothing. So you also want to make sure that you've got some accessible savings if you need it. And I hate to even mention this, but what happens a lot is money people have saved in their retirement accounts, 401ks, those can be tapped in emergency. And in a lot of cases, the penalties will be waived, even though I would hope you wouldn't spend those savings, because it's hard to save money once. And
2: yeah.
0: if you spend it, then you got to save it again. So it's hard to replace all that. But I hope that helps, Dale. But that's a tough situation, and it's smart that you're thinking about it.
2: Yeah, absolutely. And that's, you know, Andy, that's why we talk about so many of these issues on this show, because not to be callous, but sometimes we can learn from what's going on with others, and you don't want to be necessarily benefiting from someone else's misfortune. But certainly seeing these things happen and then recognizing, hey, what can I do about it? What can I do differently?
0: Well, you know, Jen, it's a great thing that you mentioned that, because, we usually see that a lot in estate planning, you know, where mm-hmm. somebody says, gosh, I got to get a trust. I got to get a will. I need power of attorneys. Usually it's because they have been pushed through it themselves. You know,
2: yeah.
0: one of their family members has passed, and they're dealing with the aftermath. In other words, that person didn't have a trust. They weren't set up. And now that everybody else has got to deal with the aftermath and the headache of it, or maybe somebody was set up correctly. They did have their papers in order and their documents in place, and it made everything a lot easier for the people who had to come in and kind of take care of things after
2: yeah.
0: somebody passed. And they'll say, okay, I got to do this because, wow, it was really hard, or maybe they were set up correctly and I saw how much easier it made it, so I need to do that. It's using what other people have done and the experience that you had with it to shape your opinion in the future mm-hmm. and what you do in the future. And I think it's a lot to go with estate planning. And everybody out there listening should do some kind of estate planning. Do you need a trust? Maybe, maybe not. But again, powers of attorneys, wills, different healthcare directives, those are all things that you need to put in place before you need them, because when you do need them, it's too late. So, you know, there's so many things out there to consider when you get near retirement. We had questions about, you know, I'm nervous about retirement. What should I do? We had questions about healthcare issues. There's questions about taxes. So many things you got to keep your head around and get your hands around at the same time. And there's so many ways to make mistakes. In a lot of cases, the mistakes that people make are just because they didn't really quite know what to look for in the first place. Those are all avoidable. You just got to understand what the problem is and where to find those potential landmines out there. But, you know, I've done this, Jen, for, gosh, over 40 years, and my head hurts every time I say that. But I've seen a lot of people do a great job putting things together. I've seen a lot of people make mistakes, and almost all those mistakes were easily avoidable had they known what to look for in the first place. Mm-hmm. So because of that, I sat down a couple of years ago and wrote something called the Retirement Bucket List. Now, it's not the bucket list that most people think about. It's more of a checklist of all the things that you should be thinking about, all the things that should be on your radar as you're nearing retirement, different programs, public, private, things you want to make sure you considered. And I wrote this to basically help people not make those avoidable mistakes, things they could easily fix if you know what to look for in the first time. Now, there's so many things you've got to do before you retire. In a lot of cases, those things you do have to be done right the first time, because sometimes you don't get a second chance at them. So making sure you understand their importance and some of the ways you want to deal with it is something you want to make sure you've got your hands around. So the retirement bucket list is something I put together. It's complimentary. It's designed to help you just not make mistakes. Again, to get it, if you're near retirement, it's something you should get your hands on. Text the word bucket. Just simply text bucket to 661-690-1212, and you'll be able to download the retirement bucket list, read through it, and hopefully it'll give you some ideas on some things you can do that maybe you didn't think about before and keep you from making those mistakes that really are very easily avoidable. So again, text the word bucket to 661-690-1212.
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0: Broadcasting from California's conservative center, I'm Jim Franklin, giving you the right side of the left coast, prescription strength talk radio, and that over-the-counter stuff just won't do. Thanks for joining me on the program today. Well, I want to give you a little bit of history concerning a group called Hezbollah. Now, you're familiar with those. You hear it in the news. It all has to do with Iran, because that's really one of the stumbling blocks to the peace that we want to see happen there in the Middle East, is this group Hezbollah, which is in Lebanon, that has been fighting against Israel now for years, literally for years. They've been launching missiles into northern Israel, and that has been one of the things. Why? Because they're funded by Iran. They're an arm of Iran against Israel. And whereas we've tried to get peace there with Iran and come to some type of deal, you can see the fight that is going on between Hezbollah and Israel and Lebanon that's in there. So what's that all about? Well, to understand it, you've got to understand a little bit of the history of Hezbollah, who they are, and their connection there to Iran. I ran across a piece by the research fellow at the Foundation for Defense of Democracies, Tony Bandrum. And he has a great understanding of Hezbollah because he's dealt with the history there. So sit down, get ready. Here's a little bit of history on who Hezbollah is and the connection with Iran and the attacks upon Israel. Tony Bandrum.
1: Imagine you live in a small country with more than 100,000 missiles pointed at it. And imagine the leaders who control those weapons had one stated purpose, to destroy you, to literally wipe your country off the map. What would you do? Strike first and try to destroy all the weapons? Set up an anti-missile defense system? Or would you ignore the problem and hope it goes away? You can now stop imagining, because these are real-life questions that one country in the world has to ask itself every day. That country is Israel. And the leaders who control these missiles, and the number I gave is a low-ball estimate, belong to an organization known as Hezbollah, Arabic for Party of God. Moreover, they're not rogue terrorists. They actually run a country, Lebanon. You should know something about them. Hezbollah first burst onto the international scene in 1983 when they simultaneously bombed the United States Marine Barracks and French paratrooper base in Beirut. 241 Americans, the largest loss of American military personnel in a single incident since World War II, and 58 Frenchmen were killed in the attacks. But this was only the beginning. More bombings followed, killing 24 people at the U.S. Embassy Annex in Beirut in 1984, killing 85 at the Jewish Community Center in Buenos Aires in 1994, and killing 19 at a housing complex for American military personnel in Saudi Arabia in 1996. In 1985, Hezbollah terrorists hijacked TWA Flight 847, during which they beat passengers, separated those with Jewish-sounding names, and murdered U.S. Navy diver Robert Statham. Hezbollah also supplied roadside bombs and helped organize groups who committed terror attacks against American forces during the Iraq War. They routinely assassinated political rivals, most notably the former Prime Minister of Lebanon, Rafik Hariri, in 2005. They provoked numerous border clashes with Israel, which escalated into a war in 2006, during which Hezbollah launched thousands of rockets at civilian targets. Today, Hezbollah is a military force, a political party, a terrorist group, and a transnational criminal organization engaged in drug trafficking, money laundering, and arms smuggling. But the most important thing to remember about Hezbollah is not Hezbollah, it's Iran. Hezbollah is an extension of Iran, and it operates under its command. Don't take my word for it. Take it from the man who has been running Hezbollah for the last 25 years and is now the most powerful man in Lebanon, Hassan Nasrallah. Here's what he said in 2016. We are open about the fact that Hezbollah's budget, its income, its expenses, everything it eats and drinks, its weapons and rockets, come from the Islamic Republic of Iran. That's pretty much always been the case. Indeed, Hezbollah is the demon child of the Iranian Revolution. Its founders were Iranian revolutionaries who operated out of Lebanon in the 1970s. After overthrowing the Shah of Iran in 1979, they set up Hezbollah in Lebanon. This is why, in the early days, Hezbollah referred to itself as the Islamic Revolution in Lebanon. That definition still fits. In the 1990s, Hezbollah added politics to its resume. This led many scholars to claim that the group had abandoned its terrorist past and its subservience to Iran. If only. In truth, throughout the decade, Hezbollah extended its murderous influence into Africa and Latin America and even into North America. Cocaine trafficking, they got very cozy with Colombian and Mexican drug cartels. Phony charity operations and a wide variety of other criminal activities brought in more cash with which to finance their political and terror operations. Today, Hezbollah dominates Lebanon. It directs the nation's major domestic and foreign policy decisions, including war. It has gained control of the Lebanese parliament, as well as its military and security agencies. It has also effectively turned Lebanon into an Iranian missile base. That's where the more than 100,000 rockets come in. Iran is working to surround Israel with missiles capable of hitting anywhere inside the country, all while pressing ahead toward developing nuclear weapons. As Hezbollah and Iran entrench themselves in Syria, where they're intent on activating a new front against Israel, the likelihood they will trigger another war, more devastating than the one in 2006, is growing. In addition, Iran has used Hezbollah to further its ambitions to become the dominant power in the region. Hezbollah operatives are deeply involved in the conflicts in Iraq and Yemen. Since 9/11, the world has come to associate terrorist threats mainly with non-state actors like Al-Qaeda and ISIS. But unlike all these others, Hezbollah is a state enterprise. As such, the threat Hezbollah poses to the West, to Arab countries, and to Israel's existence is different and far more dangerous. How do we stop Hezbollah? The key, stop Iran.
0: That was Tony Badran. He's the research fellow at the Foundation for Defense of Democracies. Hoping now you understand the connection between Hezbollah and Iran. And if you want to stop Hezbollah, you've got to stop Iran. And that's why, with all that we're seeing there, if you don't connect the two, then we're just going to be right back where we started.
2: Getting to the truth of the matter. Jim Franklin will be right back.
0: One of the first things that people experience about your business is your parking lot. 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

0: Parking is free. Come and join us Sunday night, June the 28th, at the Big Fresno Fairgrounds as we celebrate America, one nation under God. 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
0: Welcome back to the program. I'm trying to give you some background, some understanding of the mindset of that radical regime in Iran and why we cannot deal with them the way we would do any other country. Because they're not westernized. They don't want to be westernized. They don't think about it from a civilized way that the West would. No, they have an agenda. And it doesn't matter what it takes to advance that agenda, even to the point of killing themselves or killing their people or bringing about nuclear warfare, whatever it takes to bring about their radical agenda, then they're willing to do that. And that's why you cannot allow them to advance and have a nuclear weapon. Or literally, in my opinion, you can't allow them to have any type of weapon because they're going to use it to advance their agenda. We've seen that in their attacks against Israel. We've seen that through their proxies of Hezbollah and the Houthis. We've seen that even to the reality that they will even attack, quote, people of their own faith because they don't believe they believe the same way they do. Now, I want you to hear from a gentleman by the name of Kasim Hafez. He is one who was radicalized. He's not from the United States. Well, I'll let you hear his own story and how his life changed when he finally realized the truth. Here is Kasim Hafez.
2: I was born to hate Jews. It was part of my life. I never questioned it. I was not born in Iran or Syria. I was born in England. My parents moved there from Pakistan. Theirs was the typical immigrant story. Moved to the West in the hope of making a better life for themselves and their children. We were a devout Muslim family, but not extremist or radical in any way. We only wished the best for everyone. Everyone except the Jews. The Jews we believed were aliens living in stolen Muslim land. Occupiers who were engaged in a genocide against the Palestinian people. Our hatred, therefore, was justified and righteous, and it made me and my friends vulnerable to the arguments of radical extremists. If the Jews were as evil as we had always believed, mustn't those who support them, Christians, Americans, and others in the West, be just as evil? Beginning in the 1990s, speakers and teachers at mosques and in schools began to endlessly repeat this theme. We were not Western. We were not British. We were Muslims, first and only. Our loyalty was to our religion and to our fellow Muslims. We owed nothing to the Western nations that welcomed us. As Westerners, they were our enemies. All of this had its desired effect. At least, it did on me. It changed the way that I saw the world. I began to see the suffering of Muslims, including in Britain, as the fault of Western imperialism. The West was at war with us, and the Jews controlled the West. My experience at university in Britain only enhanced my increasingly radical beliefs. Hating Israel was a badge of honor. Stage an anti-Israel, pro-Palestinian rally, and you're sure to draw a large, approving crowd. While at university, I decided the protests and propaganda against Israel were not enough. True jihad demanded violence. So I made plans to join the real fight. I would leave college and join a terrorist training camp in Pakistan. But fortunately for me, fate intervened in a bookstore. I came across a book called The Case for Israel by Harvard law professor Alan Dershowitz. The Case for Israel? What case could there be? The title itself made me furious, and I began to read the pages almost as an act of defiance. How ill-informed, how stupid could this guy be to defend the indefensible? Well, he was a Jew. That had to be the answer. Still, I read, and what I read challenged all of my dogmas about Israel and the Jews. I read that it wasn't Israel that created the Palestinian refugee crisis. It was the Arab countries, the United Nations, and the corrupt Palestinian leadership. I read that Jews didn't exploit the Holocaust to create the state of Israel. The movement to create a modern Jewish state dated back to the 19th century, and ultimately to the beginnings of the Jewish people almost 4,000 years ago. And I read that Israel is not engaged in genocide against the Palestinians. On the contrary, the Palestinian population is actually

0: doubled in just 20 years. All this did was make me angrier. I needed to prove Dershowitz wrong, to see with my own eyes how racist and oppressive Israel really was. So I bought a plane ticket. I would travel to Israel, the home of my enemy. And that's when everything changed. Everything. What I saw with my own eyes was even more challenging than what Dershowitz had written. Instead of apartheid, I saw Muslims, Christians, and Jews coexisting. Instead of hate, I saw acceptance and even compassion. I saw a raucous, modern, liberal democracy, full of flaws, certainly, but fundamentally decent. I saw a country that wanted nothing more than to live in peace with its neighbors. I saw my hatred melting before my eyes. I knew right then what I had to do. Too many people on this planet are consumed with the same hatred that consumed me. They have been taught to despise the Jewish state. Many Muslims by their religion, many others by their college professors or student groups. So here is my challenge to anyone who feels this way. Do what I did. Seek out the truth for yourself. If the truth could change me, it can change anyone.
1: That reminds me of a book that I like to read that says, they shall know the truth and the truth shall set them free. And really, that's the only thing. Sadly, we've had so many in this country that have been radicalized because they believe the lie. And I'm not just talking about people from the Middle East. Sadly, it's on our college campuses, as we can see, because they're not seeing really what is happening. Recently, I recorded an interview with a friend of mine. He is a pastor from Iran. He's living in Los Angeles, Pastor Elnathan Bagastrani. And he's in contact with those who are back there. This was taped a few weeks ago when the war was going very heavy. Here again is Pastor Bastrami. Thank you again for joining with us today, Pastor.
2: Thank you so much for Pastor for having me in this your show.
1: Well, we've obviously been watching what has been happening there in the nation of Iran. I know you grew up there, so you have a perspective that so many. For those who are not familiar with your ministry there, Iran for Christ Ministries, and a little bit about yourself, take a moment just to introduce yourself to the audience.
2: Yes, thank you so much. As you know, we have been in this ministry more than 35 years. We started from Iran and Turkey. And then we went to India even, and then when we got brought us to the United States, at the same time we were serving Iranian because of the situation of new believers in Iran, because there is no church, there is no pastors, there is no Christian activity. So God put us in TV ministry, satellite. Because of that, we started online church, and because of that, we have several church members on the ground, church in Iran and around Iran.
1: So the persecution that we are seeing that the people of Iran are under, you've experienced that while you were there. You hear the stories. Share with the folks really how bad the persecution is there, especially for Christians in Iran.
2: Yeah, I have started my walking with the Lord with Christianity because I'm coming from a Muslim background. Last 43 years I was Christian. I was facing that from my relative and then later on from the society and even government. I'm from same church. Around 30 years ago, the government killed our superintendent of Assemblies of God Church and also two other precious pastors. And then at the same time, they put many believers in prison. That's why I was younger, actually. My pastor asked me to leave the country because of my background. But as you're asking what's going on today, you know, when one Muslim become Christian in Iran, it's something the government doesn't like it, not only because of the Islamic theology, they are facing persecution. Persecution means if they are working in society as a worker, as a teacher, as a student, even in schools, they are facing persecution. You can see people, they're making different because and according to their faith, they are kafar. Kafar means you're converted from Islam to Christianity. So even today, there are laws in Iran. They can kill them. They have right to do that because of their faith. So, yeah, persecution has been there last 47, 8 years. Even right now, as I heard today, even today, they arrested two new believers from city of Yazd. We don't know where are them. They don't give us any news. And then there is no lawyer can go fight for them or anything like that. So the only thing is helping us and making us encourage us to continue this ministry or helping people is because of trust in the Lord. And at this moment, there are many new converts in prison. Yeah.
1: What ability do you have to be in contact with the people in Iran? Any at all, or is there any way that you're in contact with some?
2: Well, it's very limited because of the ban internet, and our sources was in the past couple of years only through internet. But last 2 months, around 60 days, you can say Iran is dark because people cannot call us. We cannot call them as well. They have to go purchase internet from black market if they can. It's very expensive, and they call. Actually, I had several phone calls. Like yesterday, there was a gentleman. I know him for years. When he was baptized, I was in Turkey. I was with him. He was asking me, Pastor, if you can send money because I want to leave the country to go to Armenia.
1: Okay, we'll jump in here and take a break. We're listening to an interview I did with Pastor Elnathan Bastrani. He's from Iran, living in Los Angeles now, but in contact with those that are in Iran during this very troubling time. We'll take a break. We'll pick up the interview right there when we come back here on Jim Franklin Live, giving you the right side of the left coast. Don't go away, folks.
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1: Welcome back to the program. I'm playing for you an interview that I did earlier with Pastor Elnathan Bastrani. He's from Iran. He's in contact with the people that are there, talking about the conditions that they are living under. We'll pick up on the interview that I did with him when he's talking about really the only way at that time that he had to be able to communicate was through satellite.
2: And the only source which is precious to us has been satellite. Like every Monday, we have a Farsi satellite program in channel called Mohabbat, Agape channel. And they see us, actually. They told me they see us. But we cannot talk to them until they call or they can find a way to contact us.
1: What are the economic situation there? What's happening there that you're hearing from Iran?
2: It's horrible, because before this war started, it was sanctioned. Because of sanctions, that means people cannot find a way to do business, and internet affected as well. Last 2 months, because of there is no internet, people cannot even buy food. They cannot buy, as we know, we live in the world, we cannot even walk and talk without internet. And then, they're losing their jobs. The ladies used to be more involved because of internet, but today the internet is banned, so they cannot work. And I heard, for example, if there is a family of two, they're making $100 per month, just salary income, and then, but they want to pay the rent, it's going to be more than $100 at this situation. So the medicines is very limited. People cannot find their medicines. Doctors cannot do anything because of the sanction, because of the expenses of, as I said, the economy. So it's very difficult. It's very difficult.
1: We've heard the reports of literally tens of thousands that have been killed by the government, executed, those who are involved in the protest. Can you relate any of those stories?
2: Yes, actually, I heard more than 35,000 people, they have been killed through government only within 48 hours. 48 hours. They have been, most of them, when I see the pictures via satellite, they have been very young people. You know, I've seen 21 years old, 18 years old, 45 years old, different ages, they have been died. And then still, they cannot, the family go get their bodies after 2 months. If they go, the family asking them, hey, we want to do ceremony for our beloved one. They said, you cannot do it in public. If you do it, we're going to come and arrest you guys. And they are asking for money because they shoot them to kill them. Imagine they're killing your beloved one, and they're asking to pay for that. And, still you can see the pain, not only inside of the country, even here in America. We have been protesting last 2 months, mostly Saturday, Sunday. We go there, and then all the media come and see how people are in pain. They're asking to even United States President or even Prime Minister of Israel do something for their beloved one in Iran. But, they killed more than 35,000, 45,000. We don't know exactly the numbers because we don't have access with them.
1: What is the attitude of the Iranian people towards the United States?
2: Well, the public people, to be honest with you, I have been there for years. Of course, I've grown up there. I have ministered. They love America. They love America. Even you see in the satellite news, people are protesting inside of the country. They're asking, please, President Trump, do something. Come and bombard. I saw the news, Pastor Franklin. They're bombarding Iran, and they're celebrating. You cannot believe it. That's crazy. They come and they're killing the Hezbollah people. They killed the leader. But still, they're dancing. They're happy because their hope is American government or soldiers, and they're begging to please come and help us. So they have been always. They have been the public people, the ordinary people. They love America.
1: Do they have a sense of hope of being able to overthrow the current regime that is there?
2: Not because of regime, but the hope is because of the promise our President Trump said to them, hey, I'm going to come and do something. You know, every moment they're waiting, actually, even we are here to see what he's going to make decision. Many people there stand by. They're hoping. But because of our ministry and people like us, they're serving the Lord. We are satellites. We keep telling them, your hope has to be in the Lord, not the man, you know. Of course, God can use man. Of course, God can use anybody. But our hope is in our Lord Jesus Christ.
1: What is the message that you want the audience to hear about the people of Iran and what we should be doing currently?
2: Well, I beg, please, pray for my people in Iran. You know, they don't have any access to tell people. The only what they see is the channel, the TV channel, and the media is running via government of Iran. And I tell you, they don't tell them the truth. But personally, me and my ministry people all together, we are praying for revival. please, Lord, come and visit our people in Iran, you know, young people, old people, their dreams. You know, Iran has been famous last couple of years. They are visiting the Lord, their dreams and, you know, visions. But, yeah, please pray for our people over there. And if there is any way you can bring this message to the public, because not too many people, they care about that. You know, we are busy. We have our own problem here in this country as well because of the economy. But I tell you, there are people, they don't have any hope. They don't have any happiness we have. And we know the happiness comes through the Lord and freedom comes through the Lord. So please pray for my people. Yeah.
1: Pastor, thank you so much for spending some time with us today.
2: Definitely. Thank you so much, brother.
1: And again, let me just echo that. We need to pray for the people of Iran. We see what is happening. We see this regime. And hopefully after what we've given you today, you understand a little bit about what their motivations are. The people of Iran are caught up in this. They are the victims. And we've seen how their government has turned on them and killed thousands. There needs to be a regime change there. If there is going to be peace, lasting peace in the Middle East, those individuals cannot remain in control of that government. So pray for the people of Iran. Pray for the peace there in that region. And pray for the peace of Jerusalem. Take a break. Come back. Talk about the big event that's coming up at the Big Fresno Fairgrounds and the history of our nation. That's next here on Jim Franklin Live.
3: Getting to the truth of the matter. Jim Franklin will be right back.
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1: Folks, we are just days away, a couple of weeks, from the celebration of the 250th anniversary of this great nation, the United States of America. We're kicking it off early with a big event on June the 28th. That's June the 28th. That's a Sunday night at the big Fresno Fairgrounds for our event, Celebrate America, One Nation Under God. This is going to be just an old-fashioned flag-waving rally. Last year we had about 5,000 in attendance. I believe it's going to be even more. Why don't you come out and join us? Admission is free. Parking is free. It's on the big Fresno Fairgrounds in the grandstands, June the 28th, 8 p.m., Celebrate America, One Nation Under God. I want to play for you a piece that I heard from Eric Metaxas, another great historian, about Nathan Hale. Remember that name? Nathan Hale, he is the one that made the statement, "I regret that I have but one life to give for my country." You may have heard that and heard his name, but wait till you hear a little bit about his life and who he was. And the surprising thing to me was how young that he was. Here's one of the great patriots that helped to form this great nation, the United States of America. Here's Eric Metaxas to tell us about him.
2: "I only regret that I have but one life to give for my country." This is one of the signature lines of the American Revolution, the quintessential statement of American patriotism. It was spoken by Nathan Hale just before a British hangman executed him on September 22nd, 1776. Hale was 21 years old. Who was this remarkable young man, and why was he willing to sacrifice his promising young life for the cause of liberty? Nathan Hale was born June 6, 1755, in Coventry, Connecticut, to a family with a 100-year history in New England. His great-grandfather, John Hale, had been a prominent figure in the Salem witch trials. His father, Richard Hale, subscribed to the same fire and brimstone doctrines and instilled in his children a deep, abiding reverence for God. Studious, pious, but enormously charming, Nathan convinced everyone that he was destined for greatness. And the first stop on that road at age 14 was a Yale education. There, Nathan thrived. He was curious about everything and attempted to master everything from Greek and Latin to science and philosophy. Tall, broad-shouldered, with sharp blue eyes, he was quick to smile. In the fashion of the age, he tied his thick, blondish-brown hair in a ponytail. Jared Sparks, future Harvard president and Hale's first biographer, said no young man of his years put forth a fairer promise of future usefulness and celebrity. Upon graduating, Hale found a job as a schoolmaster in New London, Connecticut. He was an instant success, firm, demanding, charismatic, a born teacher and leader. According to one of his students, everyone who knew Hale was attached to him. That's the fact. It was in New London that he was drawn into the patriot cause. In April of 1775, talk of revolution turned into bloody conflict when, in the neighboring Massachusetts towns of Lexington and Concord, American militiamen rebuffed the professional British army. The war was on. Hale answered the call for volunteers. "A sense of duty urged me to sacrifice everything for my country," he wrote his father. God, he believed, had called him to military service. For Hale, America's cause was God's cause. Recognizing Hale's obvious leadership qualities, his commanding officer made him a lieutenant in the Connecticut Regiment. The title was flattering, but he had no idea what it meant to be a soldier. So he read manuals, studied tactics, pored over military histories to make up for his lack of military experience. His first taste of real action came on his own initiative. In May 1776, he snuck aboard a British supply sloop in the middle of the night and steered it to the American side of the East River while the British crew slept below. The escapade made him a hero in the camp. The badly needed captured supplies, not to mention the captured sailors, made the victory all the sweeter. His initiative and daring brought Hale to the attention of Thomas Knowlton, a veteran of the French and Indian War. Knowlton had been personally selected by General Washington to lead an elite special forces unit. Whatever needed to be done, no matter how difficult, Knowlton's Rangers would do it. Espionage, covert reconnaissance, raids behind enemy lines. Knowlton asked Hale if he wanted to join. The former schoolmaster didn't hesitate. But his very first assignment was his last. Washington, recently having suffered a devastating defeat on Brooklyn Heights, had no idea what his British counterpart, General William Howe, was going to do next. If Washington could get Howe's plans, he could figure out his next move: attack, retreat, or stand his ground. Somebody would have to go into British-held territory on Long Island and gather intelligence about British troop positions and intentions. To say it was a dangerous assignment would be an understatement. It would take a man of great bravery and cunning to pull it off. Hale had the courage, but not the guile. Posing as a teacher looking for a job, he took a boat to British-occupied New York. Unpracticed in deception, he was a terrible liar. His cover story fooled no one. The game was up before it had even begun. Hale was arrested. Under questioning from no less a personage than Howe himself, he admitted his purpose. Howe, like everyone else who met the young man, took an immediate liking to his prisoner. But the hardened general would show no mercy. From the British perspective, Hale was a traitor. And there was only one punishment for traitors: death. Hale asked for a chaplain. The request was denied. He then asked for a Bible. That request was also denied. The next day, September 22nd, the hangman put a rope around Hale's neck. It was then that Hale reportedly uttered his famous final words. The British should have listened. They were fighting for domination. The Americans were fighting for liberty. Whatever sacrifices they had to make, they would, even unto death. A nation of Nathan Hales could not be defeated.
1: My friend, that is what patriotism is. A love for your country. A love for your country, even to the point of saying, I'm willing to lay my life down for it. And didn't that surprise you how young he was? Those were the patriots that founded our country. Oh, we had some of the old guys, Benjamin Franklin and those, but the majority of them were a lot younger than what we recognize them or remember them to be. All right, we'll take a break. We'll come back, have some final comments here for this edition of Jim Franklin Live, where we give you the right side of the left coast. Don't go away, folks. I'll be right back.

0: This is Jim Franklin Live, giving you the right side of the left coast.
1: 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All right, folks, we're just about 2 weeks away, a little over 2 weeks, from the celebration of the 4th of July. As I've been telling you, we're doing it early with Celebrate America, One Nation Under God, the big event that we do at the big Fresno Fairgrounds. That's on the 28th. Again, on the 28th, the Sunday prior to the 4th of July. It's going to be a great time. This is our fifth year of doing it. Last year, over 5,000 that were in attendance. Everyone loves a huge fireworks show, and friends, this one is free. There's no admission charge, no parking fees. So join us at the grandstands at the big Fresno Fairgrounds at 8 o'clock for an old-fashioned, flag-waving, patriotic celebration. 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So don't miss it. 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Join us as we celebrate the birth of this great country. That's it for me this week. Back next week. But once again, I'll give you the right side of the left coast here on Jim Franklin Live. God bless and God bless America.
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0: Steven.
1: Who said that?
0: Me, down here.
1: What are you, a yellow booger?
0: I'm a banana slug, Steven.
1: Well, what are you doing in my room?
0: I'm your sense of adventure. Don't you remember me? Don't you know that we miss you?
1: 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Who misses me?
0: You know, all your friends in the forest. 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
2: Good morning, Adlai. How's your morning going so far?
1: It is going really well, besides sweltering outside. It's pretty good. I'm trying to stay cool. How are you doing?
2: Oh, you know, busy, busy, busy. Right. I feel like I say that like every weekend, but I got to tell you, it's true. Just when I think maybe I'm going to get a little bit of a breather, real estate picks right back up. You know, we've got people wanting to list their homes, buyers wanting to find the right place. There are a lot of moving pieces in between those two. But I can't complain because I am very blessed to be busy.
1: Yeah, I guess if things weren't busy, that's when you'd really have something to complain about.
2: Exactly. And, you know, I've learned that over the years. When I was younger, those slower moments, well, they would make me pretty anxious. But now I have faith that things

0: will pick back up. And I try to use those quieter seasons wisely, like spending time with family, catching up on things around the house, maybe even sneaking in a little vacation if I'm lucky. But right now, this is definitely not one of those slower seasons. It's quite the opposite.
1: So during the busy summer months in real estate, is it pretty much work, work, work?
0: For the most part, yes. But thankfully, I really do love what I do. And it's a family business, so I get to work alongside my husband and my son. Even when it's busy, I still get to be with them, and honestly, that makes a big difference.
1: That's really nice. It's almost built-in work-life balance in some ways.
0: In some ways, although I don't know that Bob and Connor would always call it balance when I'm texting them about a property or asking for help with something on a weekend. But, you know, I got to tell you, they are really good sports. Real estate has always been a family effort for us, and I think that's part of what keeps it meaningful. You know, we're not just helping people buy and sell homes. We're helping families move into the new chapters of their lives, and honestly, that never gets old.
1: And I would imagine summer brings a little bit of everything. People relocating, families trying to move before the next school year, sellers wanting to take advantage of buyer activity.
0: It absolutely does. You know, summer always has its own rhythm in real estate. You have people who've been thinking about selling for months, and they finally decide, okay, now is the time. And you have buyers who are trying to get settled before the fall. You've got families who are making big decisions and sometimes doing it very quickly. And that's why it's so important to have someone guiding you who knows the market, someone who understands the process and can help you keep everything moving forward.
1: So even when it's busy, it sounds like it's a good kind of busy.
0: It is. It's the kind of busy that I'm very grateful for. Of course, there are some long days and plenty of phone calls and emails and showings and negotiations and inspections. You know, all of the things. But at the end of the day, when you hand someone the keys to their new home or you help a seller move on to their next chapter, it really is worth it.
1: That's a good reminder. Real estate is not just numbers and contracts.
0: Exactly. You know, the numbers matter and the contracts matter, of course. And the strategy really matters. But behind all of that, there are real people that are making really important decisions. And that's what keeps me motivated, even during the busiest seasons.
1: Well, Lori, so what do we have planned for today's show?
0: So I think today's show is going to be a fun one. And honestly, it's a little different from what we normally talk about. We're going to be joined by Bethany Quinn from GTFO Tours. And we're going to talk about something more and more Americans are starting to at least wonder about, which is, what would it actually take for us to move abroad? You know, not just a vacation, not just dream about living somewhere else, but to really understand the process. Where can someone afford to go? What about visas? What about housing? What if you have kids? And what if you own a home here? What does that planning actually look like? So I think it's going to be a really interesting conversation, especially because real estate is not just about buying and selling houses. It's about where people want to live. It's how they want to live, and it's what kind of future they're trying to build for themselves and their families. But before we introduce today's guest, let's go ahead and shift gears to our weekly news segment. You know, each week I try to bring a story that caught my attention and that's relevant to real estate, home ownership, or maybe the way the industry is changing. And this week I came across an article from the National Association of Realtors about six startups that were selected for the 2026 REACH program.
1: Okay, wait a sec. I have to stop you right away. What is the REACH program?
0: Okay, that's a great question because I don't think most consumers know what it is. The REACH program is an accelerator through Second Century Ventures, which is the strategic investment arm of the National Association of Realtors. So in plain English, it's a program that helps emerging real estate technology companies grow and scale. These are companies that are trying to solve problems in the real estate industry, whether that's making transactions smoother, maybe it's improving compliance or creating more transparency. Maybe it's helping with affordability or helping agents and brokerages better serve their clients. And what caught my attention about this year's group is that these companies are not just focused on some flashy technology. They're really focused on some of the pain points that come up every single day in real estate.
1: So these are not just tech companies creating apps for the sake of creating apps. These are companies trying to fix real problems.
0: Yes, and that's why I thought it was really worth talking about. You know, real estate has become far more complex since I first started. There are more compliance requirements, more

0: paperwork, more deadlines, more technology platforms, and there's a lot more pressure to keep everything moving. Buyers and sellers might not always see what is happening behind the scenes, but there is a lot that has to happen for a transaction to go from accepted offer all the way through to closing. And when something is delayed or something is missing, inaccurate, or disorganized, that can create stress for everyone involved. It can affect the buyer, the seller, the agents, the lender, the escrow, the title, and sometimes even the closing date.
1: And I would imagine most buyers and sellers only see the surface level part of that. They see the house, the offer, the inspection, the signing. They probably don't realize how many moving pieces there are.
0: That is exactly right, Adlai. You know, a good transaction should feel smooth to the client. But that smoothness doesn't happen by accident. There's a lot of coordination happening behind the scenes. And that is where technology can be really helpful when it is used the right way. So this article talked about six companies selected for the 2026 REACH program, and each one is tackling a different problem in real estate. Those six companies are AI.realestate, Association Online, BrokerBot, LotRoll, MaxHome.ai, and StackWrap. And I want to walk through each one because I think it gives us a really good picture of where the real estate industry is heading.
1: Okay, let's start with the first one. What is AI.realestate?
0: Okay, so AI.realestate, which is also called AIRE, is focused on helping brokerages and real estate teams better use the data they already have. And I know, when people hear the word data, it sounds dry. But in real estate, data can be extremely valuable when it's organized and used properly. Think about all the information that exists inside a real estate business. There's client information, past transaction history, property information, mortgage information, market activity, buyer preferences, seller timelines, follow-up notes, and there's so much more. But if all of that information is scattered across different systems, emails, spreadsheets, notes, and platforms, well, it's really hard to use it effectively. So what AIRE is trying to do is organize internal data along with property, mortgage, and client information to create what they describe as a living database.
1: So how would that actually help a client? Because I can see how it helps a brokerage stay organized, but what does that mean for the person buying or selling a home?
0: You know, that is a great question, and it really is the right one to focus on. For the client, better data can mean better service. It can help an agent understand who needs follow-up, who might be ready to make a move, what a client was interested in before, and what their timeline looked like. It could also give them information that might be useful. For example, let's say someone reached out a year ago and said, we're thinking about selling eventually, but we're not ready yet. If that information gets lost, well, that client might never hear from the agent again. But if that information is organized properly, well, then the agent can follow up at the right time. They can provide relevant market information, and they can serve that client in a much more meaningful way. Or if a buyer was looking in a certain price range or a neighborhood, better data can help the agent stay aware of opportunities that might fit that person's needs. So the technology itself may be behind the scenes, but the goal is to help agents be more proactive, more organized, and more useful to the people they serve.
1: That makes sense. It's not replacing the relationship. It's helping the agent manage the relationship better.
0: Right. And I think that's an important distinction. Now, the second company is Association Online, and this one is very easy for buyers and sellers to understand because it deals with HOAs.
1: Oh, HOAs. That alone probably gets people's attention.
0: It sure does. And whether someone loves an HOA or they want to avoid one, HOA-related documents and information can be a major part of a transaction when a property is located in a homeowner's association. So Association Online is focused on streamlining that HOA data and improving transparency. The article points out that HOA-related transactions can be associated with delays, with missing documents, and of course, with confusion for buyers and sellers. And that is so true. You know, when a buyer is purchasing a home in an HOA, there are documents that have to be reviewed. There might be rules and fees and transfer requirements. There could be architectural guidelines, budgets, meeting minutes, reserve studies, and a whole host of other association information. And buyers need to understand what they're buying into. And sellers have to be able to provide that required information in a very timely way.
1: I can see how that could slow things.

0: everyone in their transaction. And this is one of those areas where technology may not sound exciting, but it can make a very real difference in whether a transaction stays on track or not.
1: And I would imagine it could also help avoid surprises.
0: Absolutely, because surprises are not your friend in escrow. The more information that buyers have up front, well, the better they can make informed decisions. And the more organized the process is, the better chance you have of avoiding those delays. Now, the third company is BrokerBot. This one is focused on artificial intelligence as an operational assistant for brokerages and agents. Now, when people hear AI in real estate, they might immediately think, oh, no, is AI going to replace agents? But that is not really what this is about. BrokerBot is designed to help with things like administrative support, compliance guidance, training, and agent support. It also integrates into existing brokerage systems.
1: So instead of replacing the agent, it's more like helping the agent or brokerage handle the back office side of things?
0: Yes, and that is where AI can be very useful when it's used responsibly. Real estate agents have to manage a lot more than just showing homes. There are forms and disclosures, timelines, compliance requirements, office policies, transaction details, client communication, marketing, negotiations, inspections, appraisals, and oh so much more. So if a tool can help answer some internal questions or organize tasks, maybe it can assist with training or help make sure certain steps aren't missed, well, that can be very valuable. But I always like to come back to this. Technology should support professional judgment, never replace it. AI can be a tool, but it doesn't know your client the way you do. It doesn't understand the emotion of a move and the nuance of negotiation. It doesn't understand the local market in the same way that an experienced professional absolutely does.
1: That is an important point, because I think a lot of people hear AI and assume it is either going to solve everything or replace everyone.
0: Yes, they do. And I don't think either extreme is accurate. You know, AI can help with efficiency. It can help reduce those repetitive tasks, and it can organize information. But real estate is still a people business. These are major financial decisions and often major emotional decisions, too. So think about it. A buyer could be nervous. A seller could be overwhelmed. And technology can help the process, but it can't replace trust.
1: That's a great way to put it.
0: Thanks. So now the fourth company is LotRoll. And this one caught my attention because it focuses on manufactured housing. LotRoll is building digital infrastructure and data tools for the manufactured housing market. The article mentions that manufactured housing is gaining attention as our affordability concerns continue nationwide. So LotRoll is looking at things like price transparency and access to active listings to better help professionals serve buyers and sellers in that market. And this is important because affordability is one of the biggest issues in housing right now. A lot of people want to become homeowners, but traditional single-family homes have become harder to afford for many buyers.
1: And manufactured housing can sometimes be a more affordable option, right?
0: It can be, yes. Now, of course, every situation is different, and buyers have to understand exactly what they're purchasing. Manufactured housing can involve different rules, financing options, land ownership questions, space rent, park requirements, age restrictions in some communities, and many other details that are different from a traditional home purchase. But for some buyers, it can open the door to home ownership at a lower price point. The challenge is that manufactured housing has not always had the same level of data transparency or digital infrastructure that traditional real estate has. If information is hard to find or difficult to compare, well, that can make it harder for buyers, sellers, and agents to navigate the market confidently. So a company that is focused on improving data and listings and price transparency in that space, well, that could be a very helpful thing.
1: And with affordability being such a big issue, it makes sense that technology would start focusing on areas of the market that maybe have not had as much attention before.
0: You're right. You know, real estate technology can't only serve the luxury market or the easiest transactions. If the industry is going to move forward, there need to be tools that help with all kinds of housing options, including some of these more affordable ones. And I think that this is a good reminder for listeners, too. There's not just one path to home ownership. For some people, it's a traditional single-family home. But for others, it might be a condo or a townhome, a manufactured home, or maybe even start

0: you know, something smaller and building from there. The right option always depends on the person, their finances, their goals, and of course, their lifestyle. Now, the fifth company is MaxHome.ai. This company focuses on automating workflows, streamlining compliance, and reducing manual operational tasks for brokerages and agents. Now, again, this might sound like something that only matters to people inside the real estate industry, but it really does affect the consumer. You know, a real estate transaction involves a lot of deadlines and documents. There are disclosures and inspection periods, appraisal timelines, loan deadlines, contingency periods, repair negotiations, escrow instructions, title documents, and a lot of other moving parts. And when workflows are disorganized, well, things can slip through the cracks. And in real estate, missing a deadline or missing a document can become a real problem.
1: So even though the client may not care what software the brokerage uses, they do care that the transaction is handled correctly.
0: Yes, they do. They might not care what's happening behind the curtain, but they absolutely care that their agent is organized, that deadlines are being tracked, that documents are being handled properly, and that nothing important is being missed. You know, compliance is a big part of real estate, and as the industry changes, brokerages need tools that help them stay consistent and accurate. That's going to protect the brokerage, yes, but it also protects the client. A smoother back-end process can really mean fewer delays, fewer mistakes, and better communication.
1: And probably a calmer experience for the buyer or the seller.
0: Yes, and honestly, that matters. Buying or selling a home is already a big deal. It doesn't need to feel chaotic because the process behind the scenes is disorganized. And then the sixth company is StackWrap. Now, this one is focused on a problem that a lot of brokerages face, which is disconnected technology. You know, many real estate companies use multiple platforms. There might be one system for client management and another for transaction management. Maybe there's a third for marketing or for forms, another for lead management, another for communication, and so on. Over time, it can become too much. StackWrap aims to centralize the brokerage technology into one dashboard and give visibility into how agents are actually using the tools that are available to them.
1: That sounds like something a lot of businesses deal with, not just real estate. Too many systems that do not talk to each other.
0: Absolutely. And when the systems are disconnected, well, honestly, people stop using them effectively. Or they only use part of one system, part of another system, and then important information ends up being scattered. So for agents, that can mean wasted time. And for brokerages, it can mean poor adoption of tools that they're already paying for. And of course, for clients, it can mean the experience is not nearly as smooth as it could be. If technology is going to help, well, it needs to be usable. It can't just be another platform that creates more work.
1: That seems like a key point. Technology is supposed to make things easier, but sometimes it can make things more complicated.
0: That is very true, and I think anyone listening can relate to that, even outside of real estate. We have all had moments where a new app or a new system that was supposed to simplify something, make our life much easier, and instead, it seemed to create five more steps. You know, the best technology should reduce friction. It should make communication clearer, information easier to access, and the process feel more efficient. If it doesn't do that, then it's not really solving the problem. And that is really the bigger theme of this article. These six startups are not all doing the same thing, but they are all trying to address friction points in real estate. Data that's not being used well, HOA delays, AI support for brokerages, manufactured housing transparency, compliance and transaction workflows, disconnected technology systems. All different problems, but the same general goal. Make real estate work better.
1: What do you think the average buyer or seller should take away from something like this?
0: I think that the takeaway is that the real estate industry is changing, and a lot of that change is happening behind the scenes. Consumers might not see every new tool or every new system, but they will feel the impact if those tools make the process smoother, faster, more transparent, and more organized. But I also think it's important to say this. Technology is not the whole answer. The article itself talks about keeping agents at the center of every transaction, and I think that is absolutely the right approach. Technology can help agents serve their clients better, but the agent still matters. Experience still matters. Local knowledge still matters. And negotiation matters.
1: So the best version is not technology instead of an agent. It is technology helping a good agent do an even better job.
0: You bet. That is the sweet spot. When technology helps reduce busy work, when it organizes information and improves transparency, and it helps keep things on track, agents can spend more time doing what clients actually need from them. And that's the advising, negotiating, problem solving, and guiding them through all those big decisions. You know, at the end of the day, buying or selling a home is not just a transaction. It's a major life event. And even with all the technology in the world, people still want a trusted advisor that they can call, ask questions of, and rely on.
1: And I think that is especially true when things do not go perfectly.
0: Yes, when everything is smooth, technology can help keep it smooth. But when something unexpected happens, maybe it's an inspection issue or an appraisal concern, that is when experience really matters. You know, a good agent knows how to work through those issues, how to communicate, how to protect the client's interests, and how to keep that transaction moving whenever possible. So I like seeing innovation in the industry. I think it's good. I think it's necessary. But the goal should always be better service for the client.
1: That is a good news story because it gives people a look at where the industry is going.
0: Yes, and I think that it's a reminder that real estate is always evolving. The tools may change, the systems might change, the market could change, but the core of the business is still helping people make smart decisions about where they live, how they invest, and what comes next for their families. And that actually brings us nicely into today's main conversation, because later in the show, we're going to talk about a very different kind of housing decision, the decision to move abroad. You know, for some people, that might sound extreme. For others, it may be something that they have quietly wondered about. What would it cost? Where would they go? What would they do with their home here? And how do visas work? What about healthcare and schools and retirement and daily life? All those questions. So after the break, we're going to introduce Bethany Quinn from GTFO Tours for a conversation about what Americans should know if they're curious about moving internationally. Stay with us. 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
0: So today's interview is one I think a lot of people will find interesting. Whether they've seriously thought about moving abroad, or maybe it was just one of those ideas that's crossed their mind a time or two. Because when people think about moving, they usually just think about moving across town or moving to a different part of Kern County. Maybe they're thinking about relocating to another city or maybe even another state. But for some people, the bigger question is, what if we move to another country altogether? And of course, that brings up so many questions. Where would you go? What would it cost? Could you even qualify for a visa? What would you do with your home here? What about the health care and schools and finances and housing and everything else that consists of everyday life? So today we are joined by Bethany Quinn with GTFO Tours. And that company helps Americans explore what it would actually take to move abroad. Not just in theory, but in a very practical way. They help people every day think through things like affordability and visas, relocation tours, housing, and all of those big decisions that come into play with planning an international move. So, Bethany, welcome to the Kern County Real Estate Review. We're so happy to have you with us today.
3: Thanks so much for having me.
0: Absolutely. Now, I think this is such a fascinating topic because it's one of those things that people might be curious about, but they don't really know where to begin. So let's start there. For listeners who are hearing about GTFO Tours for the first time, can you explain what your company does and who you help?
3: Sure. Well, honestly, we answer a lot of the questions that you just asked. We help Americans figure out where they can go. We coach them through the process, and we connect them to people on the ground who can help them with the specifics of a given country, and generally help them settle into their happy, peaceful new lives.
0: That's wonderful. And I think it's very interesting because I think a lot of folks might picture moving abroad as something that, I don't know, maybe only retirees or remote workers or even very wealthy people can do. But from what I've seen on your website, you really help people look at the practical side and figure out what is actually realistic for them. So when people first come to you, what are the biggest questions or concerns that they usually have?
3: And the most common is, where can I go, given my situation, best life hack ever, be born super wealthy, but that's not always an option for most of us. So we're very good at helping people with a wide range of budgets figure out some options. And given the low cost of living in many countries in the world, there are a lot more options on much wider budgets than you would think. A lot of people have questions about moving pets. A lot of people have questions about, the specifics and the logistics. And I think the biggest thing that people come to us for is reassurance that they can move to another place and that the grass will be greener. And I can honestly say that the grass is actually greener in other places.
0: Well, that is good to hear. Now, I gotta imagine that there are a lot of misconceptions out there. Is that correct?
3: Yeah, I mean, I think the biggest misconception that Americans have has to do with taxes. I think that there is a lot of propaganda in the United States about how taxes are horrible and they're just going to eat up everything and all of your money. And, in the United States, I think certainly a disproportionate amount of taxes go to things like defense and paying down the national debt that, people don't feel like they see in everyday life. But in other countries, particularly when you start to get into Europe and Nordic countries, you really do see your taxes going to work, so it's more important to look at, instead of the tax rate, look at the life rate, which is tax, the cost of taxes plus the cost of your health insurance, which is much cheaper here, co-pays, college tuition, daycare, your retirement savings, etc.
0: I like that. Not tax rate, but life rate. That's really great because, when you think about moving somewhere, we all like to fantasize and we all like to think about it being great and wonderful. But I think it's really important that people start making a realistic plan if they're going to do that. So let's talk about the realistic side. How realistic is it for your average American family to pack up and move abroad?
3: Honestly, at this point, we have met with hundreds of people and I have yet to help to not find a viable plan for people to move abroad.
0: Really? That's crazy.
3: Absolutely. There's such a huge range in terms of cost of living. And honestly, the United States is very expensive. The other thing to keep in mind, there was a study done of countries in terms of work-life balance. And out of 60 countries, the United States came in 59th. And so, for most people, the most important thing that they talk about is work-life balance. And so I can honestly say it will be better. The big thing that I think is difficult for people, it's not the money, although they think it is, it's not, we can help you with that. It's leaving people behind. If they have an aging family member, divorces are really tough. Shared custody is a really challenging situation for people. And just people get up in their heads about it. So.
0: Right. Well, that makes sense because those are things that also impact just local domestic moves as well. So I can imagine the magnitude when you're thinking about moving internationally. Now,
3: absolutely.
0: When somebody is starting to just explore this idea, what should they figure out first? I mean, do they focus on the country they want to move to or what visa they might qualify for? Or do they need to look at their financial situation?
3: I mean, I think your financial situation is going to be the biggest factor in any of those other decisions. Mm-hmm. Your honestly, your financial situation is probably going to determine which visas you qualify for and therefore which countries you can move to.
0: Okay. Well, that makes sense because obviously it would be terrible to fall in love with a place, but then not be able to either qualify for the visa or to have the finances, to move there. So I'm naive when it comes to this. Can you explain how visas typically work and why that is such an important part of the planning process?
3: Sure. I mean, I think, different countries have different visa processes, and depending on which visa you are going for, it can look very different. For instance, if you're thinking about moving to Spain, Spain is one of the countries, I think some of the most common visas that Americans are looking at these days are, like you said, a digital nomad visa, or a lot of countries have an option for what's called a passive income visa, or in Spain they call it a non-lucrative visa. But in Spain, if you have a digital nomad visa, if you're trying to go for that, you can apply from the United States, or you can just go to Spain and apply from there. And my understanding is that you actually, if you go to Spain and apply for it there, it will actually be a longer visa. But if you're looking to get their non-lucrative visa, you have to apply from the United States. And I think another one of the considerations that people should look into is that a lot of the bureaucracy for these countries, Mexico, Portugal, Spain, is very overloaded at the moment with a lot of Americans trying to get out. And so that can really heavily impact your timing in terms of when you can get out of the country, which unfortunately for people these days can be a safety issue as well.
0: Right. And so on average, I know it varies from country to country and visa to visa, but on average, what are folks looking at if they are thinking about moving abroad as far as the timetable?
3: Again, totally varies. I think that I would say probably 6 months for most countries can be a serious but comfortable timeline. For places like the Netherlands, where you can just show up on a tourist visa and then start the long-term visa process, I think you could probably be here in 3 months, less than that. I mean, you could be here tomorrow if you wanted to move to the Netherlands, but most people take longer than that.
0: Right. Okay. Yeah. When you say tomorrow, I'm thinking, oh my gosh, how can I leave everything behind and do that?
3: Right? Well, that's the big X factor, is how long will it take you to scale down, get rid of as much of your stuff as you can? Because moving things across the ocean is very expensive.
0: Absolutely. So, you mentioned the Netherlands as being easier to access. Are there other countries that are more realistic or approachable for Americans who are just starting to explore this idea?
3: The Netherlands has the easiest visa by far for Americans to get. It's called the Dutch-American Friendship Treaty, and it is a visa technically for American entrepreneurs or freelancers or consultants or people with an idle daydream. And really the big requirements for that are that you put $4,500 in a business bank account and find a place to live where you can register. Of course, the caveat there is that being an entrepreneur is really hard.
0: Right.
3: But in terms of other countries, I really think it depends on where you're going. I think what makes it easy is if you find a good relocation consultant who can walk you through the process. I also think different people have different levels of tolerance for maddening bureaucracy. I think Albania is one place that people are looking at in terms of, there are a number of countries where you can just show up and then start the long-term visa process. So Albania is one country that we look at especially when people have lower budgets. You can get an apartment, an Airbnb there for $500-$600 a month. And they have it's a year-long tourist visa for Americans, and then I believe their digital nomad visa is also pretty easy to get. And it's also the kind of place where, I think you leave the country for like 72 hours and come back and you can just start the whole process over again. So that's an option. Panama also has a very long-term visa option. There are a number of other countries like that.
0: Great. Now, your website talks about helping people understand where they can afford to go, and I think that is absolutely such a big part of this conversation, because for a lot of folks, the dream of moving abroad could be tied to wanting a different lifestyle or, as you've mentioned, possibly a lower cost of living. So what financial factors should someone look at before they get serious about moving abroad?
3: Sure. I mean, you know, I think I mentioned the life rate. I think that's really important to keep in mind, especially if you are someone with a certain level of wealth, you're going to want to consult with. We generally recommend three different types of tax of advice or financial advisors. We recommend chatting with a cross-border wealth advisor, perhaps someone who takes your values into consideration. We also recommend chatting with U.S. tax advisor who specializes in working with expats, and also with someone who is a tax advisor in your local country, because it's usually a different person. But then also, obviously, you need to figure out what type of work you have, what type of work you could get in the country that you're moving to. Your visa will often have a pretty significant impact on your ability to find work or your ability to qualify to get work. And then obviously it's, you know, what are your savings? What are your available, what's your available credit? Do you have retirement savings? Are you going to be able to sell your house? You know, you really want to make sure different types of wealth structures are taxed differently in different countries. And so, again, that's why it's so important to chat with a wealth advisor so that you don't get hit with these massive surprise tax bills.
0: Mm-hmm.
3: Financially, there are a number of considerations.
0: Yes, and it's so great to know that you could be that trusted advisor to walk them through that process, right?
3: Absolutely, we'd be happy to.
0: Great. Now, I imagine, as you mentioned earlier, that the United States is number 59 on a list of 60 countries for financial affordability.
3: Work-life balance.
0: Oh, work-life balance. Okay. All right. So then... we've talked a little bit about it, but is the cost of living in other countries substantially different than what Americans are used to?
3: Absolutely. You know, I think I mentioned Albania is mm-hmm. one of the cheaper countries that Americans can walk into. I mean, the American passport is still pretty strong. There are a lot of countries like that. I would say, especially when you're looking at Europe, which I think is probably what most Americans are considering.
0: Right.
3: Because they don't necessarily want a huge lifestyle change. Mm-hmm. I would say some of the more expensive countries are probably Switzerland, Ireland, the UK. But most of the rest of the countries in Europe are cheaper to live in. Spain has plenty of places that are cheaper than the US. Portugal, a lot of Americans were looking at Portugal because it was less expensive everywhere. Some of the big cities like Lisbon and Porto have gotten more expensive, but there are still plenty of very affordable places in Portugal. And yeah, really most places in Europe, except the countries that I mentioned, tend to be cheaper. The thing that you want to consider often when they're talking about affordability, they're talking about the relationship between the local wages and the cost of living in a place. But if you're a digital nomad, if you have clients or an employer in the United States, your income will often be significantly more than local wages, and therefore the cost of living will be more affordable as well.
0: Okay. And as you indicated, I mean, the cost of living is going to vary dramatically depending on the country, the city, and even the lifestyle that someone wants, right? Whether they're trying to live like a local or recreate that lifestyle that they had here in the States. But for someone who thinks, you know, this is something I really want to do one day, how far in advance do you recommend they start planning?
3: I mean, you know, it depends on what kind of planning we're talking about, right? I think it's never too early to start saving.
0: Right.
3: I think that, like I said, I think 3 months out is, I think 3 months out is a serious but fast timeline. Okay. It's like a serious but comfortable timeline for most people. But, you know, I think when you're looking at longer term, you know, again, never too early to start saving. We're living in a very volatile world. If you're serious about wanting to move, I would encourage you to move sooner rather than later. I think the other thing to consider is that over time, visa laws change. We are entering the next big era of mass migration. We actually did an interview the other day with Atusa Abraxia Ibrahimian, who is a reporter. She's reported for the New York. She wrote the piece about us in the New Yorker, but has written for a lot of big publications. But she was saying that the way that you can tell that you've entered a new era of mass migration is when you start seeing pushback against migration. And we're certainly seeing some pushback.
0: Right.
3: But the point is, immigration laws change over time. And so if you're serious about wanting to move to a place, I would say don't wait too long, because I think we are going to see a lot more restrictions on immigration and more restrictions on Americans looking to move abroad.
0: Okay. I think that's very helpful, because I think lots of people don't realize the lead time they might need. You know, there are a ton of moving parts, right? You're talking about maybe needing to sell your home or rent it out, finding housing in the new location, moving your belongings, figuring out the right visa, your finances, possibly moving your children and pets. I mean, there's a ton of moving pieces in this idea of relocating abroad. What are some of the biggest mistakes that you are seeing people make when they start planning this international move?
3: ChatGPT, I'm tempted to say.
0: You know, I see that in the real estate industry, too. They put a question into chat and it just gives them a general answer, right?
3: Yeah, I mean, you know, there's a lot of free information on the internet, and some of it is even right. But I think predictive text is not as good of a visa advisor as, you know, an actual lawyer or a real website even. I think the big mistake that I see people making here when they're trying to move to the Netherlands is thinking that they can, it is thinking that they can DIY it, especially when it comes to real estate, you know. There is a housing crisis in a lot of places, including the Netherlands. I tend to think it's because so many people are moving around, that the housing stock hasn't quite kept up with the fact that, you know, there are people looking to live places temporarily, do Airbnb, et cetera. But for whatever reason, I'm sure your podcast discusses this, but there is a housing crisis, and here in the Netherlands, certainly you need a local real estate agent to help you navigate that. We're happy to connect you with folks who can make that happen for you. But the main reason that people don't end up staying here in the Netherlands, at least, is because they think that they can spend substantially less on housing than is realistic. They think that they can avoid working with a local real estate agent, and then they get here and end up having to leave because they can't find a place to live.
0: Right. They didn't plan well. And I think that it just goes to show, because here locally we have a housing affordability crisis, and we have a shortage. We just don't have enough available homes. And I think that you're seeing that not only across the country, but clearly across the world in the populous spots, the places people want to go. And I think that it is important, wherever you're thinking about moving to, whether it's domestically or internationally, you do need to rely on locals who know the area, who know what you can afford, what you can purchase, how to go about it, etc. And I think you are absolutely, Bethany, a resource for anyone who's thinking about moving overseas.
3: Absolutely.
0: Now, if you don't mind, let's take a break. And when we come back, I want to talk about what retirees should know and what families with children should consider, because those are two different segments of the population. And then, of course, I want to talk a little bit more about the housing side of moving abroad, because I think that's where the conversation gets especially interesting for some of our listeners. So stay tuned, folks. 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
1: 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And to keep up with all the real estate news in Kern County, you can follow this show on Facebook and Instagram at The Kern County Real Estate Review. 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
0: Thank you, Adlai. So if you're just joining us today, we're talking with Bethany Quinn from GTFO Tours about something a little different, but something that is very connected to real estate and home ownership, and that is what it actually takes to move abroad. You know, before the break, we were talking about what GTFO Tours does and why more Americans are curious about moving abroad, what misconceptions people might have, and how visas work. We also talked about what financial factors matter and how far in advance someone should start planning. So now I want to get into a few more specific situations, because people listening may be thinking about this from very different stages of life. So, Bethany, for someone who's retired or who's approaching retirement, what should they focus on if they're considering spending their retirement years abroad?
3: I think for this, it's a little bit of a complex question, because I think part of the question is, you know, community is so important, and how easy is it going to be for you in whatever state of life you're in to make new friends, right?
0: Right.
3: But in terms of practical questions for retirees, I would say certainly healthcare is an important consideration. Mm-hmm. What does the long-term care look like? What kinds of communities are there for seniors? A big trap that a lot of seniors need to look out for is this issue of wealth planning. Seniors have if they're retired, presumably they have a certain level of wealth. And so you want to make sure that you're not going to get hit with a surprise tax bill. The cost of long-term care in the United States is certainly an issue. And so I think you also want to look at what is the cost of nursing home care, home care, et cetera, in the country that you're moving to. The other big thing to consider is the accessibility of the country. You know, maybe you are spry and active now, but if you're in a wheelchair, how wheelchair friendly are the streets? Are there elevators a lot in the country? You know, Amsterdam has notoriously steep steps, so I don't know that I would recommend it for someone who may have accessibility challenges coming down the road. Public transit, how easy is it to get around on public transit? How friendly is it, again, to wheelchairs and folks with mobility issues, et cetera?
0: Well, that's some really good points, because until you mentioned it, I hadn't even thought about the fact that overseas they have different construction. We have typically, particularly in Europe, we have older towns and structures, and yes, elevators might not be readily available. So that's a really great point. So what about families that have children? What should they consider before thinking about moving abroad?
3: Obviously the schools, I think, are an important consideration. One of the big things, I will brag a little bit. The Netherlands has the happiest kids in the world by ranking. And so I think some of the things that, you know, we consider here that I think are part of the reason for that are what is the lifestyle? You know, how I think people bike here more, people end up walk here more, they get more exercise. I think that the schools are obviously a consideration, and not just the schools, but what kind of what resources are there to help your child get acclimated into a new country, but also learning a new language? So in the Netherlands, they have they're called thuisschools or newcomer schools. And so they are basically an intensive school. You know, kids are in a school where they're mostly just learning this language, sometimes a couple of other subjects. But that school can last typically between 6 months and 18 months. And once they're proficient enough in the language, they can go into a local school. Often people have hobbies, their kids have hobbies that they want to make sure they're going to be able to continue. I think that's an important thing. And not for nothing, but work-life balance, you know, that's a really big question, is how much time are you going to be able to spend with your kids? What is the culture around that? Can your kids, what is the culture around kids, you know?
0: Right. Right, because I think with children, you have to not only focus on school and healthcare and all of that, but you have to think about things like the culture, the food, the hobbies, all those things you were mentioning, which I think is really important as you are trying to determine where they can live.
3: Mm-hmm. Exactly. I will also say, not for nothing, one of the uniquely American problems that children have to deal with are school shootings. You know, the United States had 288 school shootings between 2009 and 2018. And the next country in terms of school shootings was Mexico with 8.
0: Right.
3: And, you know, not having to duck and cover is great for your mental health.
0: Of course. So let's talk a little bit about housing. We have here, you know, we have certain processes that most people are familiar with, but I imagine that they are completely different in other countries. So do you recommend that people rent first before they buy, or what?
3: You know, I would say generally speaking, writ large, absolutely. I generally don't recommend that people buy before they've had a chance to live in a place and make sure that they know what the place is like. I also certainly recommend making sure that you have a local guide when you're considering that kind of a thing. Mm-hmm. I live in the Netherlands. The Netherlands is in a weird position at the moment. There is a big glut of properties for sale on the market because of a change in the law. And so in the Netherlands right now, actually, I think it's a great time to be considering buying property. Because there is this glut on the market. But yes, generally speaking, I would recommend renting before you buy.
0: Okay, perfect. Now I'm looking at the clock and I see that we are coming up against our time deadline. Is there anything else that you think people ought to know as they are looking to potentially move abroad?
3: I mean, to be candid, you know, give us a call because the grass really is greener. And I think that there are a lot of places that can be much more livable. You can have a really peaceful, happy life. We would be happy to help get there.
0: All right. So, Bethany, for listeners who are intrigued by this conversation and they want to learn more, where can they find GTFO Tours and learn about your services?
3: Absolutely. So you can go to our website. It's gtfotours.com. We also have a fact sheet on there that has sort of an overview of some visa options. It's called Options to GTFO. And we are also about to launch a new podcast with some new information about moving abroad and living and thriving abroad. Stay tuned for the GTFO podcast.
0: Great. Well, thank you so much for joining us today. This has been such an interesting conversation, and I think it gives people a much more realistic picture of what moving abroad actually involves. So thank you.
3: Great. Thank you so much.
0: Mm-hmm. You have a great day or evening. I guess it's bedtime there. So thank you much.
3: Thank you so much.
0: Uh-huh. Bye-bye.
3: Bye.
0: All right. So in reflecting on today's conversation, I think it's important that whether someone decides to move abroad or to stay right here in Kern County, I think the bigger message is the same. Major life decisions deserve some thoughtful planning. They deserve good information, and they deserve the right people helping you along the way. Okay, I think we are out of time for today. And if you're thinking about buying or selling here in Kern County, or you need a referral to someone outside of the area, or if you just have questions about today's market, call or text the McCarty Group at 661-665-SOLD. That's 661-665-7653. And don't forget, you can catch an encore presentation of today's show this Sunday morning at 8 a.m. just before Sean Hannity, right here on KNZR. 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So thank you so much for joining us today on the Kern County Real Estate Review. Until next week.
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11: 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Frogs singing and owls calling and the creek running nearby. 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
13: Hi, I'm Michael Strahan. I used to run over offensive lines and sack quarterbacks, so I know how important it is to be able to breathe well. 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Take our 5-question screener and talk to your doctor.
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21: 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History. 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
22: Welcome to another edition of Hometown Heroes, the program that reminds you no matter where you live in this great country of ours, no matter how big or how small your hometown might be, there are stories there that should not go untold. And they do not have to go untold. All that's required, really, the simple steps of asking a few questions and taking the time to listen. We want to honor our veterans for their service and their sacrifice. We want to preserve their stories so we never forget the price that's been paid for our freedom. And in that journey, we're always educated, we're always entertained, and really without fail, we find ourselves inspired by these stories we get to hear from our greatest generation. Last time, we met a 105-year-old D-Day survivor named Martin Copenhafer, but we didn't have time to finish that conversation. His memories are so crystal clear. If you missed last week's episode, you can access it anytime on hometownheroesradio.com. And if you've seen the new movie Pressure, starring Brendan Fraser as General Dwight Eisenhower, you may recognize the name Exercise Tiger or Operation Tiger, a practice invasion in April 1944 that turned into an absolute tragedy, but was kept under wraps for decades. Pressure is an excellent film. I highly recommend it. And if you go see it now, you can compare that depiction of the devastation at Slapton Sands to Mr. Copenhafer's description of it. A topic that came up when I asked him if anything had ever made him truly fearful throughout his years as a quartermaster on LSTs in World War II.
1: The only time I was ever really scared was during Operation Tiger. Operation Tiger was conducted about 2 weeks before the invasion. It was a practice landing. They loaded up 8 LSTs, and they were going to land at the Slapton Sands. And this simulator, and the way you're going to do it, the way they thought you were going to do it, you're going to dash up on the beach and unload. Well, the Germans got wind of it from radio traffic and sent over 15 E-boats, and they torpedoed 3 of the LSTs of the 8. Well, the LSTs were in 2 groups. Groups of 4 came out of different ports. We came out of Portland, Weymouth, and the other 4 LSTs came out of Dartmouth, I think, and they're the ones that got attacked. 2 of them sunk immediately, and 1 of them torpedoed, rolled over. Lost over 700 people. They had a full combat load aboard. It was the biggest, dumbest thing done by, whole lot of thing was operated by the British. And the British gummed up everything all the time. And this here, in particular, they had different radio frequencies for the Americans and the British, so they couldn't talk to each other. They got screwed up on the time of the landings. The British were shoving the beach when they were trying to land on it. And that kind of stuff. It was killing people on the beach, American soldiers on the beach. And Eisenhower put a lid on everything. When we got back to port, we turned around. They canceled the thing. We turned around and thought we might have seen the E-boats on the way back to Germany. We're not sure. We didn't have any proper escort. One little British corvette with one little 3-inch gun was supposed to protect this convoy. Well, they obviously couldn't do it. They were out there shooting up star shells to see if they could light things up and see some. The enemy, it wouldn't have done them any good anyway. The E-boats could go 60 miles an hour, and the little boat they had out there could go about 20. Totally inadequate. But the British were always afraid of risking their ships. You know, they didn't want them to get them out there, get them torpedoed. So the whole thing was a fiasco. So Eisenhower put out the word, put a lid on it, nobody talks about it. No, you don't talk about that operation. And they never did. He even didn't put it in his report. Yeah. About Operation Tiger. They had a movie program on it last year. Somebody put together a movie program on Operation Tiger, tell what it was and what had happened at that time. And since then, there has been some discussion about it. The admiral that was in charge, British admiral, committed suicide. That's what happened to him. Yeah. Was it because he bungled the whole thing so badly? They should have had a proper Navy presence out there to screen the ships from the E-boats, the torpedo boats. That's what a destroyer's for, is to destroy E-boats, torpedo boats. Well, anyway, that was the only time I was scared. It was pitch black in the middle of the night. Couldn't see anything. And all we got word on the radio, we had the radio on, we knew they were being attacked by torpedo boats. And we were waiting, wondering when our turn was going to come. But fortunately, it didn't come. Our 4 LSTs were not attacked. And so we got back in port safely. We were anchored in Portland, Weymouth Harbor. And every night we had an air raid. Every night, I think. Germans would send over some bombers from high altitude and try to hit something with a bomb, drop bombs in the harbor. They never hit anything. They'd drop them in the water, and people then they have to go out and find these bombs and disable them. They weren't sure their bombs or mines. They didn't really sure what they were. When we left there for the D-Day morning, which was interesting, was the LSTs were in two long rows as they pulled out of the harbor. And down in the row came a small boat, speedboat. And standing up in the bow was Winston Churchill, holding up a V for victory sign. And the King of England was sitting in the stern as they went by. Winston was down there wishing us all well on our way over that morning. That was a rough ride. And this, and all the GIs got sicker than sick. They weren't used to the, like sailors were, you know, didn't bother us after a while, but it sure did bother them. There was the sickest bunch of soldiers you ever saw going across there. We passed one floating body. I remember some guy in a blue uniform was laying on the water floating. Probably was on a minesweeper. Probably the blue got blowed up, very likely, you know, or fell overboard or something. Hard to say. We towed a pontoon. That was another great idea of somebody's. They'd hook together pontoons about three wide and about five long, big pontoons, and put a couple of outboard engines on the back and use them to unload the ships. It worked great. Just worked great. That was some great idea. When we got over there, we never beached. We unloaded on the pontoons and smaller landing craft. Got all after we got unloaded, we became a hospital, a field hospital. We had all the equipment we needed for field hospital. All the bunks we're building on, welded on the sides of the tank deck, operating platform, four doctors and 20 nurses. And they were taking all these people in, casualties that were being brought aboard, mostly 82nd Airborne and 101st Airborne, few German soldiers that came aboard as casualties, and they were doing what they could for them. We had an incinerator sitting on the stern of the ship where they're burning up parts of the, what they cut off of the people. Terrible thought. Oh, you can't believe how bad it smelled. But we're burning that off at the back. We hung around to the beach then for an extra day to pick up casualties where all the other LSTs picked up and went back to England to get another load. So we were a day after them. So we went back over to England and unloaded our casualties and picked up another load and went right back over to Normandy. And we did that for about five times until a big storm came in. We lost our anchor and managed to hit something with the screw and knock the blade off the screw. So we had to go back and bend a shaft and had to go back into dry dock to get it fixed. So when they fixed it, we didn't get back on the shuttle. They sent us down to the Mediterranean for the August landings down there where we landed in St. Tropez. That was a very quiet, easy operation. Went over there, we were in the morning at daylight, we crack at dawn, we and a few other LSTs were sitting out there off Cavalier Bay, waiting for the orders to go in and unload our people. We had the 3rd Division soldiers aboard, real good soldiers. These guys have been fighting in Italy for a year, and they were really good soldiers. So we waiting out there, and eventually we got the order about noon to go on the beach and unload our troops. And so we went to the Gulf St. Tropez and beached and unloaded our people. Got stuck on the beach, couldn't get off until an army bulldozer came down and helped push us off. Went back over and went back to Italy and brought another load of soldiers over. And then we came back and landed in Marseille, right down there at the middle of town, and unloaded our people and picked up a load of prisoners and took them back to North Africa. And then we picked up Algerian troops and carried them back over to southern France. Ran that shuttle about four or five times. We had the one time, it was very scary. We picked up a load of British tanks. We had about 25 tanks on board. And they're all chained down, of course. What they do in LST, when you want to chain something down, they just weld a bracket on the deck and hook a chain to it. Well, anyway, the ship got rolling, broke all those tanks loose. So it'd roll over one way, and all the tanks would slide down and bang into the bulkhead. And then it'd slowly roll up the other way, and the other way, and the tanks would all slide the other direction, slide down, bang into the bulkhead. We couldn't do that very long before they pound a hole, the ship, you know, break your ship up. And so the captain went down to see what he could do. And the next thing you know, I went down to see what was going on. And there's the captain out there hanging on to a gun barrel or one of the tanks, swinging like a pendulum. He was going to throw timbers. Instead of sending somebody else down, he wouldn't ask them to do something he wouldn't do. Him and the bosun mate went on there, and they threw enough timbers in between the tanks to stop.

0: entrepreneurs, maybe they made them in advance, but they had all these, went to a little shop, and it was loaded with all these little, all these ceramics, all designed to sell to American soldiers. And so I bought this little vase about 8 inches maybe by 3 inches wide, because it was flat and I could put it in my sea bag and bring it home. And I did, I brought it home. We lost that during the fire. That was a shame, a little vase. Of all the souvenirs I had, that was the best one I had, brought home. Yeah, I gave it to my mother. After about, we did about maybe 5 shuttle runs between North Africa, Algeria, and Marseille, when they decided that was enough of that, and so we came back to the United States. L3 outfitted the ship, added a radar to it. We didn't have a radar. Didn't add a radar and evaporator so we could make fresh water. Painted the tropical colors and sailed off for the Pacific. And that was all. See, this was in August. This was in, I spent December and Christmas in New York City. They gave everybody another 30-day leave, but my folks had just moved to Arizona. There was no place to go, so I stayed in New York for a month. By that time, I was promoted to chief quartermaster, and so I spent my time dating girls and going to shows. One thing, in uniform, you went to the ticket place. There was a ticket booth in Times Square, and you could get tickets to anywhere. Anything that they had a surplus of tickets for, and so I got to see a lot of shows. A lot of shows, even went to the opera a couple times. Saw Frank Sinatra. He was at the Paramount Theater, and went to Paramount Theater to see Sinatra. It was a nice month. It was middle, except it was the middle of winter, colder than cold in New York. But otherwise, it was a very pleasant month spent in New York. Then we bundled up the ship. Once we got, after that, we loaded up the ship and headed for the Pacific. We had a load aboard of all kinds of stuff. And on the way down to Guantanamo Bay, we got hit by a freighter. Guy lost his steering, came over and hit it, rammed us in the side. Fortunately, didn't do any real serious damage. Stopped in Guantanamo Bay for an overnight or two. I never got ashore. Then we went on down to Panama. And by the time we got to Panama, one of the engines was bad, and they had to repair the engine. And we missed the convoy to the Pacific. It was going heading for Guam. Missed the convoy, so we sailed across by ourselves, all alone, out in the middle of that big ocean. It took 28 days to go from Panama to Honolulu. But we found Honolulu. By that time, I was doing all the navigating on the ship. So we, most of the crew said, we'll never find Hawaii, in the middle of that ocean. But I knew where we were. And so we did find Hawaii. And so, like usual, my usual luck, the captain says, okay, half the crew can go ashore today, and other, you know, that's port and starboard liberty, he said. So I said to the other quartermaster, well, you go in today, I'll go in tomorrow. Well, tomorrow never came. Next morning, off we go. Same darn thing happened over in Italy. We had a great guy for a captain. We were anchored off of Pompeii, and the captain says, okay, guys, he said, everybody should see Pompeii. He said, so half the crew can go into today and the other half can go in tomorrow. So the same thing, I said, tell the guy, the other quartermaster that was on board the ship, Majors Blackie, that was what we called him, Blackie. I said, you go in, Blackie, and I'll go in tomorrow. Same damn thing, tomorrow never came. So I didn't get to Pompeii either. Yeah, so we landed in Eniwetok, Atoll, which is about 3 feet above sea level. And they'd fought a battle for Eniwetok, and the whole ground was people buried everywhere, and it was a real mess. They sent a beer party ashore. Well, I didn't drink beer. Nasty, nasty thing. I tell you, people can be very cruel. There was a pipe sticking up out of the ground with a fun wand on the end of it, and it says, pee here into the mouth of a dead chap. Can you imagine that? Imagine that? Well, anyway, that's what you run into during the war. I mean, that was very cruel, very cruel.
1: The stories aren't always easy to hear, but they always give us a better understanding of what things were really like. It's time for our first break, but we'll

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0: Welcome back to Hometown Heroes and our conversation with 105-year-old Martin Copenhafer, truly a survivor. He survived the sinking of his LST in Sicily in 1943, made it through D-Day less than a year later. More recently, he lost his home in Malibu, California, to the Palisades Fire. But even at 105, those memories have not faded, and that includes the work his LST carried out in the Pacific, too. After they had landed troops and vehicles in Normandy and then southern France.
8: And the attack was terrible. We stayed there over just a couple of days and then on to Guam. Guam was very pleasant. Beautiful weather. We got there in April, I guess, we got there. And just with the usual luck we had a pilot to position the ship and take it into where you're going to tie it up. Darned if he didn't run over a buoy and knock a blade off the screw. So here we are sitting there. We can't proceed with us. We had two screws. We had spares. But you can't run the ship with a screw with a blade off it. So we were waiting for a Navy diver to come to change the screw. Well, couldn't get a Navy diver. So after about 3 weeks, the bosun mate, he says, "Well, I'll change the screw," he said. "Can't wait here forever." So without any diving suit, he did it all by just taking a breath of air, going down, doing some work, coming back up, going down, and took off the screw and put on the other screw, the bosun mate. He was a hell of a guy, really. He eventually wound up a four-stripe captain. Wow. It's in the regular Navy. Yeah, eventually. He stayed in. He was a real Mustang, but a very capable guy. Yeah, he and I were stayed friends all along. Yeah, Clark was his name, Thomas Breckinridge Clark. Yeah, he was from New York. Yeah, real good man. Yeah, we met him down in Florida after, met him at all our Navy reunions, and last time we saw him down in Florida when we did a trip to Florida. Real good guy. So we loaded up, and we were already loaded up. We had a combat load aboard. So we headed up for Okinawa, and by that time, the kamikazes were all done. The invasion was pretty well settled. The kamikazes weren't coming in anymore. So, interesting thing, I tell everybody, we pulled into Naha, Okinawa, which at that time was the capital of it. Couldn't see anything. I don't know whether there were any buildings there or not. All we saw was beach. We spent a little time there, more time than I like. I don't, Okinawa is a terrible place. But we were a big Navy base, south end of Buckner Bay. We sailed back and forth between Naha and Buckner Bay a couple times. I don't know why, but we seemed like the Navy couldn't decide where we should be. But anyway, the last time we sailed over to Buckner Bay, we organized a little convoy, about 10, 12 ships, and LSTs. And so turns out we had a commander aboard. Nice guy, really, but a pain in the butt, Commander Wilson. And so he checks the ranking of the other, data rank of the other guy that was going to be the convoy commander, and discovers he is senior. So he calls the guy. He says, "I'm in command now." He says, "I'm senior officer present." So he says, I will lead the convoy over." So it's getting dark by this time. So like always, it's always dark with no moon. So off we go leading this string of LSTs towards Buckner Bay. It wasn't very far. It was only about a four-hour trip maybe. And so we get going along, and we have a radar by now. And we have a radar operator who's keeping track of where the coastline is. And it doesn't take bearings on. It's pitch black. And so we go along and go along until by dead reckoning, the commander tells the captain, "Well, it's time to turn in. I think we're off the entrance." The entrance wasn't very wide to the bay. It was only maybe a couple hundred yards wide. So we go up and we turn in. And so the bow guy up hollers, "Breakers ahead," he said. So the captain stops the engines and we back down and come back and continue to run down the reef for another 10 minutes until we finally find an entrance to the bay. And there's ships behind us. Now, if you ever see a column of ships go, everyone turns a little sooner. So the next morning we look out, then there's three LSTs sitting on the reef. The last three in line all turned in too soon. Well, this really shook up the commander. On his record, he was convoy commodore, and he's responsible for those ships sitting on there. And he's all shook up. And so he wants to blame everybody. He wanted to blame the radar operator. He wanted to blame the captain of the ship. And couldn't blame him because he was responsible. So he goes over to the port commander over there, some captain in charge of Buckner Bay there. And he says to the captain over there, he says, "I want a court-martial. I want to clear my record." And the captain says, "Forget about it," he said. He says, "We had a hurricane here a couple weeks ago, and we got 60 ships on the beach over here." He says, "Three more of us don't make a gosh darn bit of difference." But he insisted on having a court-martial. So the captain and the radar operator and him all got on an airplane, and they flew off somewhere to have a little court-martial to clear his record. He was not a bad guy, really. Except in the Navy, you learn a few things. One of them is that senior officers, like commanders and captains, don't talk to enlisted men. They talk to junior officers who talk to enlisted men. But he wasn't that bad a guy, really. I used to talk to him all the time, and I'd always get back from him pretty much as a grunt, you know, to acknowledge I'd said something to him, because he was always on the bridge where he had no business, and me, that was my territory. And so... So I know we were up to Japan later on. We went up to Japan to carry up occupation troops. We took them up there in September. We were up there a couple weeks after they signed the peace treaty. We were up there in Japan and carrying guys up to drop off occupation troops. So we went and sailed up there around the north end of Honshu, and it was nice weather and everything. So somebody says, "Why don't we go fishing?" So they went to the captain of the ship and says, "Can we borrow a boat? You know, we carried six boats and go fishing." The captain says, "Sure, he's a good guy. You want to go fishing?" Oh, so the commander loaned us his fishing equipment. So me and about five other guys got in the boat and we went fishing. Up there, the water was nice and it was pretty, and we trolled around with that big LSV, that 40-foot boat, trying to fish. Did catch a tuna, actually did catch a fish, and got stuck on a reef, and we all had to peel off and jump overboard and push the boat off a reef. We We thought, here we are in the middle of nowhere, stuck on a reef. That was no fun. Got worried about that, but we managed to get it off, get back to the ship. They cooked our fish for us. Yeah, we dropped off troops at Shigama, which is the port city for Sendai. Went into Sendai, hitchhiked into Sendai, I remember. Walked in town, and here right on the edge of town is a pile of rifles. About as tall as this room is, and about as wide. Wow. There's thousands of rifles, all in a big pile there. So I walked over to the guy. There was a soldier over there guarding the pile, and I said, hey, can I have a rifle? He said, help yourself, take as many as you want. So I went over and looked at it and sorted through them to find one that wasn't rusty and picked one of them up and brought it home, brought it back to the States. Yeah. That's how things were, pretty loose and easy, you know, things really, really, when you talk to GIs, why, there was no fuss, no muss, particularly in the amphibious forces. It was pretty good, the amphibious forces. It wasn't like being on a fleet ship. You're on a cruiser or a battleship. Terrible, terrible. I mean, it was all spit and polish and all that stuff, and where they had senior officers' country. Like, you know, where even the junior officers weren't allowed in parts of the ship, the upper level decks up there. For example, when the battleship New Jersey visited San Pedro back about 10 years ago, why the Navy League, Malibu, we had a guy that was good, my neighbor, was a captain in the Navy Reserve. And so he arranged to have the Navy League go down and tour the ship. New Jersey. So we went down there. They broke our party up. We probably had 30, 40 people, the Navy League people, and broke them up. And each one of the parties got an officer, generally a junior officer, an ensign or Lieutenant JG, to escort us around the ship. And they gave us a hell of a good tour. We got to climb into a gun turret, have a gunner's mate in there explain to us how the whole thing worked in the gun turret. And we got to walk in the engine room and see the engine room. And then we went up in the senior officer's country, up where the captain had his boardroom up there. So anyway, this guy's with us, is JG, Lieutenant JG, and we go up there and he says, you know, fellas, he says, this is the second time I've been allowed up here, he said, to take this tour party around. He said, the only other time was for my performance evaluation. Otherwise, he says, I'm restricted, I can't come up here. Uh-huh. Yeah, so we got to see the Admiral's quarter. Our Admiral had a room up there, and the captain had a room, of course. And, yeah, it was interesting, yeah. And got to walk into the wheelhouse to see where all that stuff was. They have, in the captain's room, there's two big chairs raised up high where you can look out to see what's going on. Nobody sits in those chairs but the captain. That's his chair. Nobody touches it. You don't get in there. The Navy rank is everything. Much worse than the Army, but rank is everything. Like I mentioned, the senior officers like that don't talk to enlisted men. They talk to junior officers who talk to enlisted men. Except we had Commander Wilson had little choice sometimes, you know. He was always bumbling around down there in the wheelhouse in the chart room where he had no business being anyway. But he was a good guy. I mean, really basically a good guy. I know we had a bunch of radios in that chart room over there. We had a very big chart table about the size of this one here. And above it was a shelf with a bunch of radios on it. Well, somebody hadn't bolted down a radio up there. And he was in there, and the ship got rolling. And one of those radios came flying off and hit him right in the elbow. And he got a big swollen elbow, really bad. Now, some people would have thrown a fit about that. You know, who's responsible for this? Well, he never said a word. He was pretty good. He just took it as this is what things happen, you know, accidents happen. He was pretty good that way. But the river had a radio staff. That was part of my bunch. Was a radio man. We had two radio men. That was part of my bunch. I had about 20 people that were up there from the bridge gang. We did all the flag hoists. When we were in Tokyo Bay, I took the pennant down. Every Navy ship carries a pennant. Mm-hmm. It's about, maybe 2.5 feet long, and carries it right in the highest part of the ship. On the highest mast on the ship, you have this pennant that you fly, this pennant. As soon as we got clear of Tokyo Bay, I shinnied up the mast and traded the pennant. So I had the pennant to throw over Tokyo Bay and had it home. That was one of my souvenirs that I had in the living room of the house when it got burned. Yeah, it was pretty good. I had the date written. I wrote the date on it, what the date was. We were there in Tokyo Bay. We were there very early. I never got ashore there in Tokyo or Yokohama. We did have one Liberty party get to shore. Once again, I told the other quartermaster, yeah, you go ahead. I'll come in tomorrow. He went to Yokohama. Nothing to see anyway. The place all shot up. Wasn't worth visiting.
0: It's time for our final break, but we'll get some final thoughts from Mr. Copenhafer when we come back, including a glimpse into his work for the assessor's office in Los Angeles County. Which celebrity homes made an impression on him? 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
0: Welcome back to Hometown Heroes, wrapping up our second episode with an amazing 105-year-old survivor of D-Day and so much more. Martin Copenhafer of Garden Valley, California, has shared about the sinking of his LST in July of 1943, about the Operation Tiger disaster 9 months later, and then what he experienced off of Omaha Beach on June 6, 1944. We've heard a little bit of his memories from the Pacific, too, but what about the men with whom he served?
8: I had worked with good people. And this one fellow, my first guy was John Bond, the fellow that on the first LST. And the second LST was a fellow named Majors. He was from New Jersey. He always wanted me to come over and visit with his wife and family for dinner when we were back in New York, but I never did. I should have. He was a real good guy and a very capable guy, too. And so I was very fortunate with these guys. They were very, the one guy, John Bond, he wound up very well to do, very well to do. He wound up with a great big machine shop.
0: I've got just a few more questions for you. I'm wondering, are you one of those who feels like the atomic bomb saved your life?
8: Yeah. Well, probably, yes, very likely. We were along with hundreds of other LSTs all gathering together to do the invasion of Japan. This was in August, and the invasion was set for November 1st. And we knew we were going to have to go in. And we, after all the kamikaze attacks they had in Okinawa, we figured it would be even worse there in Japan. And the LSTs are large stationary target. That's what they were. We figured there would be a hell of a lot of losses. We were not looking forward to it. Yeah, we figured it would be a. So we were. Everybody was happy as could be after the bomb was dropped and Japan surrendered. Mm-hmm. Yes, we were very happy about that.
0: And, you know, you told me about your experience on D-Day. What beach were you at?
8: Omaha Red. Uh-huh. We were right at where all the action was, yeah. At Omaha Red. And we were far enough off beach shore. Where the Germans didn't have any guns to shell all those ships sitting out there off the beach. The guns they had were in those concrete, they're all built in concrete, but they covered the beach rather than covered the sea. And they had a bunch of guns there, six-inch guns. Could have done a lot of damage, but they didn't. They were aimed at the beach. And so we were a mile off the beach, and later, after we launched those tanks that sank, we moved out to about 4 miles, where we were pretty much out of range of anything. Yeah, we really couldn't see the action from where we were and what was going on the beach. What we had was the small boats that were coming back and forth all the time, bringing people out, bringing out the wounded people, taking more of the people in. And they'd tell us what was going on the beach. They'd pull in there and unload people and pick up casualties and see what the debris and everything, and come back and tell us what was going on. Yeah, that's kind of how we knew. What people don't know, of course, is that 11 o'clock on D-Day, we got a word from the General Bradley, who was in charge of the operation, prepared to evacuate the people on the beach. Thought they're going to stop the invasion right there because they've taken so many casualties. And so we thought, oh boy, that's going to be fun, getting those people off the beach back on board the ship and abandon all the equipment. They changed their mind in about 10 or 15 minutes. But there wasn't, they came that close to backing off. Well, the British were doing okay on their beach, and we did already at Utah Beach. And so apparently when they weighed the things, they decided, well, go ahead, we'll continue with the assault on Omaha because they were taking so many casualties on Omaha. I don't know if you ever have been there, but right above Omaha Beach is a big cemetery. There's about 9,000 people buried there, and there's a big memorial there. I've been there a couple times, and I'll tell you, it's heartbreaking. Yeah, see all that stuff there. I was there the first time when they had on Memorial Day, and they had a big memorial service going and was there. They scrapped out all those LSTs. They were built pretty flimsy, half-inch steel plate, just welded together by women welders. Women did all the welding back in Pittsburgh. And they then they came through with a smoothed off the surface with the chipper, chipped the surface on it. The women did a good job. LSTs were flexible. They didn't have a keel. They were flat bottom, no keel. But surprisingly, they held together. They rode out some pretty rough weather. I think it was Churchill's idea. He decided that's what they needed. And the thing was his idea. They were based on a tanker, Lake Maracaibo tanker. They called it a shallow water tanker that they used in Venezuela. And they had lots of tanks. And down below the tank deck, it was all tanks. We carried lots of water, lots of fuel. They had enough fuel to go around the world a couple times. And we were always giving fuel to people. And I remember one time when we were over in England, the battleship Texas was over there. And they'd been over there by Cherbourg, shelling Cherbourg, and Cherbourg was shelling back. And they hit it two or three times. And they were running the Texas at flank speed to keep from getting sunk. And so they came into a little town down there where we happened to be, and they didn't have any water left. They'd used up all the water, their water in this little fracas they were in. So we pulled up alongside them with our LST, and these guys in the battleship looks down at this crew we have, the way the guys are dressed, you know, just wearing dungarees and wearing big long beards. And didn't look at all like U.S. Navy. They looked down there, and they couldn't believe it was the crew down there. So the guy that was the quartermaster, head quartermaster on board the Texas, I know him. I've been in quartermaster class with him. He says, "Oh, come on over and have lunch with us," he said. So I went on board the Texas for lunch. And, man, I'll tell you, what a different experience from what you have in the Navy on an LST. We all went in the room, a big room down there. All the people slept in hammocks. At night, you have morning, you got up and wound up your hammock and stacked it up, hung it up against the bulkhead. We'd set up a big long table, and the whole quartermaster staff is all sitting at this table, all at attention. And the head quartermaster of the group, that was the guy that I knew, a fellow named Burns, he sits in there and he sits down at the table, and we're served a lunch on China. Yeah, we have five mess attendants coming in, bringing us our food, sitting down in front of us. Nobody touches anything until the head guy up there says, "Okay, time, we'd have lunch." When he starts eating lunch, other people can. That's how it was on a battleship. Yeah, thank goodness it wasn't that way in an LST. It was very loose, and even a North captain, the last one, the second one in particular, Adams, he says, "You guys do your job," he says, "and we'll all get along just fine." And that's the way it was. He didn't care. We were in the Mediterranean. Everybody cut off their blue jeans into shorts, grew big long beards, didn't wear a shirt, didn't look anything like a Navy. But that's how it was. And just as long as they did their job, that's all he wanted. And everybody loved him.
0: Yeah. Thank you for being so generous with your time. I don't want to forget to say thank you. Thank you for serving our country. And
8: well, you get me talking, you can't shut me up. That's one of the problems.
0: Well, I bet you've got some Hollywood stories, too. Was there one movie star or celebrity whose house you appraised that made a good impression on you?
8: Well, Robert Taylor. I remember Robert Taylor's house, for one. We went to see his house, and Robert Taylor had a brand spanking new house over there up in Pacific Palisades. And what was the most impressive about the house was his closet. He had a closet. Good God, it was big. And it had, just like a clothing store, he had all these sports coats hanging there. He must have had 100 sports coats hanging in that closet. But once again, it was like most of those when we met a celebrity. Why, they'd say, "Just go about doing your business. You know what you got to do." I never had a celebrity argue about his assessment. Never once. Might want to talk about it, but they never argued about it, never. The people that argued about assessments, by and large, were guys that owned apartment houses, but the celebrities had very little problem with them. But we met a lot of people that way at different times. You know, like one of the most important is the guy, of course, that screwed the detonator into the bomb that they dropped at Hiroshima. We went out to see him. He called up and wanted someone to review his assessment. So the senior appraiser and I went out to see him. Nicest guy he ever met. And we sat down and he's telling us about the fight up to Hiroshima and the Enola Gay. He said when they got up there, he got time. Why, he got the detonator out and he screwed it into the bomb, he said, before they dropped it. He was a guy that did things himself. He was working on his swimming pool. He had a leak of some kind. And he got a shovel and dug it all out himself, and he was going to fix the
0: pool. I don't know how easy it is, because you've been through a lot in 105 years.
8: Yeah.
0: But when you think back over all of that, is there something that you would say you're most proud of or most thankful for?
8: Oh, I don't know. I'm most proud of my Navy service, mainly. Mm-hmm. Yeah, that was the only thing probably ever did that was really worthwhile, was serving the Navy. Yeah. For the years and got through all that okay. I was lucky on that. You know, I was lucky to survive a ship bombing and sinking. I was lucky to do that. Otherwise, why? I lived a very quiet life. I would, if I had it to do over again, I wouldn't live it the same way. I would do just like everybody else did after they got out of the service that was my age, go find a wife somewhere or another and get married and raise a family. Which I did not do, but I was kind of looking after my parents. That took priority, really. Mm-hmm. Yeah, I bought them a house to live in, and then my father passed away while I bought another house, more or less, for my mother to live in out in Malibu, and that sort of thing. Yeah, I've been better off. I had a wife and kids. I had opportunities that I should have taken advantage of, which I would. Doing it again, I would take advantage of one of the opportunities and find a wife. Yeah, I knew a couple of nice gals that probably would have done very well, made good wives. I don't have much opportunity to do anything anymore. My eyesight isn't the greatest, and I can't hear without this hearing aid. No, nothing I can do. I'm stuck. I'm more or less hobbled by all the health problems. I'm too old, can't do anything. I'd written up my genealogy. I wrote up all my genealogy, had that all organized. That's all gone, all got burned up. I spent a lot of time on that, 20 years doing that. And that was a shame. I wrote that, could rewrite that family history. Most families don't get into family history. They're not interested, really. Many people have zero interest in their grandparents or their great-grandparents or where your family came from or what they did. Well, most of them don't care.
0: 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I'm Paul Leffler, reminding you again that freedom is not free.
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5: Is there a peace deal at hand? I'm Roger Stern, Fox News. President Trump says the U.S. and Iran will announce a peace deal tomorrow, but Iran says it may take a few more days. Fox's Rich Edson at the White House says the sticking point has been Iran's nuclear program.
6: Conflicting timelines and updates have defined these negotiations over the past few months. President Trump posting on Truth Social, quote, "The deal is scheduled to get signed tomorrow, and immediately after it is signed, the Hormuz Strait is open to all. At the appropriate time, when all is calm, we will go in and get the nuclear dust buried deep under the powerful sunken Grant Mountains, thanks to our beautiful B-2 bombers and their brilliant pilots, and downblend and destroy it, whether in Iran or the United States." Now, the president added that if the process doesn't work out, we have the ultimate alternative, hopefully never to be used again. However, a spokesman for Iran's foreign ministry says that while the U.S. and Iran could sign a deal in the coming days, it won't be by tomorrow.
5: Trump is expected to discuss getting mines out of the Strait of Hormuz during the Group of Seven summit, which takes place on Monday. Congress left on a week-long break without extending a key intelligence tool.
7: Legal authority for the government's foremost intelligence-gathering weapon to foil terrorism, FISA Section 702, expires. There's worry about unprecedented vulnerabilities this summer. A bipartisan coalition tanked an emergency FISA extension in Congress. FISA siphons the calls, emails, and texts of foreign intelligence targets. But a court ruling says the government can still track suspect communications, despite a lapse in the law. However, it's unclear if telecommunications companies will provide digital breadcrumbs to the government, lacking a congressional safeguard.
5: Fox's Chad Pergram, America is listening to Fox News.
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1: The wild world of D.C. politics to America's culture clash. 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
2: There was a pretty compelling moment last night in the NBA Finals game between the Knicks and the Spurs at Madison Square Garden in New York City. It came from Jerry Seinfeld, the popular and famous comic. He was confronted as he was entering the garden by one of these anti-Israel protesters. There's this whole cottage industry of anti-Israel protesters who run around and they scream at people with cameras rolling, "Can I have a free Palestine? Please say free Palestine." So when you ask a prominent Jewish person like Jerry Seinfeld, "Can I get a free Palestine?" he's not likely going to say free Palestine. And last night, as the New York Post reports, he shut down one of these anti-Israel agitators with three little words. Here's how this went.
3: Oh, Jerry Seinfeld.
4: What up, Seinfeld? What up? Can we get a free Palestine? Can we get a free Palestine? Come on, give me some free Palestine.
5: It doesn't exist.
2: Uh-oh, it doesn't exist. And then I started thinking about it because this has been an ongoing debate between people who hate Israel and people who believe that Israel has a right to exist, and of course the Palestinians don't want Israel to exist. And this ongoing mess in the Middle East, President Trump moments ago on Fox News Channel making some news saying that Iran has committed the most violated ceasefire in world history. Which, of course, leads us back to the question I asked yesterday. How much longer are we going to put up with this? How many times are we going to hear we are a few days away from peace, from a solution? So I just thought it was intriguing. I've read a lot about, I've been to Israel on a number of occasions. I've been to the West Bank. I've been to the Gaza envelope shortly after the October 7th terror attacks. So I've got some degree of familiarity, although maybe not as much as a lot of people in the audience. Does Palestine exist? Is there a Palestine? Where's the building? Do they have a Treasury Department? Do they have a currency? Are they recognized? And interestingly, if you ask ChatGPT and then Grok, you get kind of different answers. ChatGPT makes it very clear that it's challenging to say there is a Palestine, that there really isn't, that it's not recognized by the United States, by Israel, because of all that's going on. ChatGPT is kind of dubious when it comes to the question, does Palestine exist? Now, Grok, which is supposed to be the more conservative, friendly AI service where you feed it with questions, their answer is an unequivocal yes. Palestine exists, both as a long-standing geographic and historical region and as a partially recognized political entity. Palestine has referred to the land, according to Grok, Palestine refers to the land between the Mediterranean Sea and the Jordan River for centuries. It is a real place on the map, encompassing modern Israel, the West Bank, and the Gaza Strip. But then as you go down and you go through all this complicated technical explanation, it does acknowledge that this is tricky. Because Palestine, according to Grok, has limited sovereignty due to Israeli control over key areas, internal Palestinian divisions, and lack of full recognition by the U.S., Israel, and some others. And so Grok concludes, recognition of Palestine remains largely symbolic without resolved borders or security agreements, but it reflects shifting diplomatic momentum. It's become a rallying cry for those who hate Israel. Give us a free Palestine. Free Palestine, the protesters like to say that. Look, it's kind of a mess. The Middle East has the conflicts, the border disputes, and now we're, like it or not, we're kind of in the middle of it with Iran. And Americans, I believe, are getting impatient. Former National Security Advisor to the Vice President, Keith Kellogg, who's a pretty persistent presence on Fox News Channel, was a guest with Sean Hannity last night, seemed to reflect the frustration that many of us are feeling with this ongoing battle with Iran.
3: Sean, thanks for having me. Look, I think the president's had the patience of Job. He's really done a wonderful job in keeping the patience and extending the negotiations. I think we've reached a point where we're just going to say we're done with these guys. And politically, we say stop the negotiations. Have our team come home, say, you know, our phone number, give us a call.
2: Wow. That will be a very interesting turn of events if we just come home and say we're done with those guys without really obliterating Iran. Now, what does that look like? What does obliterating Iran mean? The Wall Street Journal editorial board opines that President Trump needs a new strategy. What he's doing isn't working. And the reason I'm sensitive to it is because I don't want our president to look bad. Last night, John Roberts on Fox News put a montage. Remember yesterday on the show I said, I wonder if anybody's got a montage of all the times we've been told that we're very close to a resolution in Iran? Maybe John Roberts and his team were listening, because here's what they produced last night.
5: So we talked, you think that it's long past time for the United States to go back to full-scale war against Iran, saying 9 weeks ago we had Iran on the ropes. And ever since then, President Trump has been talking about this elusive deal. Listen to what he said over the weeks here.
6: I think we two or three.

0: and I'm not going to come out full out and say it, but you know what I'm leaning towards. We got to, you know what, or get off the pot. We gotta pull the trigger. We got to pull off the Band-Aid. We got to do something. And I do think the Wall Street Journal is correct. 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
1: This morning on Fox and Friends, President Trump told the audience that tonight's bombing campaign against Iran will be even bigger than last night. He said it'll be bigger, more powerful. President Trump claims Iran is finished. The media refuses to write it. We can walk in there tomorrow. We could take soldiers. I don't want boots on the ground, he said. We could put a small group of soldiers there and take over the whole place. The media is crooked, just like our elections. Do you think Iran is hurting President Trump with the American people? Let me just flat out ask you directly. As these airstrikes are intensifying, more bombing tonight, do you think our involvement in this, because again, we know the reason, we've said it a million times, President Trump is right. We cannot afford for Iran to have a nuclear weapon. That's what this has been all about. Is it going to be enough? Do you think it's going to be enough to sustain the support that President Trump has had? Or do you think this is a mistake? Do you think he's being damaged by our involvement in Iran? Give me your honest answer to that. 800-655-MIKE, 800-655-6453. Before we go to your phone calls and read your texts and kind of get into all of this, let me get into Medicare. Because if you think your Medicare plan is okay, you got to hear about this. One of my listeners, Dorothy, lost her husband. Her income was suddenly cut in half. And at about the same time, as if things weren't bad enough, her insurance company hit her with a big increase in premiums. She was struggling to make ends meet. She didn't know what to do. So she heard about Chapter on the radio, and she decided to take a second look. 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Mitch is in Louisville, Kentucky. Hey, Mitch, welcome aboard. How are you?
2: I'm wonderful when I can hear you in the morning.
1: Well, you made my day. Well, I feel the same about you. Appreciate it. Thanks, Mitch.
2: No, you're very welcome. Sorry, I'm working. It's time. I am a very staunch, I support him.
1: Sure.
2: And now I'm getting all, I'm done. You need to, It needs to stop. And I
1: enough
2: like
1: is enough.
2: Said. Just step on out and say, look, you're not going to be able to grow anything for a while, so we're going to step on out now. I agree with you.
1: So you think now's the time to kind of pull the plug?
2: I'd say, he's already thrown some more at him, and then he needs to say, okay, now we've done enough damage. You can't create anything nuclear. We're going to step back now, and good luck. We need to get out. If I'm getting grumpy about it, then there's a lot of people that will.
1: Gosh, so, it's funny you say that. Great minds think alike, Mitch. That's exactly what I thought yesterday. I thought, if I'm getting impatient, millions of Americans are getting impatient, because I, like you, Mitch, I'm a staunch supporter. I want his agenda to succeed. I want America to be prosperous. I mean, I want them to win. I want this country to have the greatness that I know it possesses. And I'm really, really worried that Iran is bogging everything down. Look, we've taken our eye off the ball off this SAVE Act. And I am thrilled President Trump is now attaching the SAVE Act. They're very creative here. He added the SAVE Act to the Pentagon bill, which only needs a simple majority, 50 votes plus J.D. Vance, to pass. And Trump is demanding that this get passed immediately. President Trump has ordered the Save America Act to be inserted directly into the $350 billion Pentagon reconciliation bill. That allows the legislation to pass. It can clear the Senate with a simple majority. This is a huge development. Now, John Thune's going to try to get in the way because John Thune doesn't want to help the Trump agenda. I am absolutely convinced that that's John Thune's mindset. I totally believe. I saw a clip last night before I went to bed of John Thune being interviewed a few years ago and being asked about Donald Trump as the candidate, and he said, I hope we have other options. I hope he's a never Trumper. And so he doesn't want the Save America Act passed, despite the fact that 80% of Americans want voter ID laws passed, because John Thune wants Trump to fail. You know the same is true of Mitch McConnell. So we've gone from bad to worse when it comes to the Senate Majority Leader. This is the kind of stuff we ought to be all over. This is what we got to worry about. And I absolutely support President Trump's ambition to have Iran be prevented from a nuke. Where are we with that? Let's see what you think. 800-655-MIKE.
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1: Okay, sorry about that. A little overtime there on our break, 26 before the hour. It's okay. We got it back. We got the train back on the tracks. Earlier today, President Trump appeared on Fox and Friends on Fox News Channel to talk about Iran and announcing to the world that there's going to be continual bombing of Iran tonight, and tonight's bombing is going to be bigger than last night's.
14: There will be more bombing tonight. It'll be a bigger, more powerful. Don't forget, we've knocked out all of their anti-aircraft. They don't have any anti, they have nothing. I mean, they may get lucky with a shoulder weapon or something, but for the most part, you know, they have no defense.
15: What did the representative say in your phone
14: call? They're finished. Excuse me. They're finished. But the papers, the media refuses to write it. They're finished. We can walk in there tomorrow. We could take soldiers. I don't want to have boots on the ground, but if I wanted to, we could put a small group of soldiers and take over the whole place. They're finished, and the media is crooked. They're just like our elections. The media is crooked.
15: Mr. President, thanks so much for joining us.
1: So President Trump seems to suggest that this is already over with Iran. There were going to be intensifying military strikes tonight. There'll be more bombing. He went on to talk about his reluctance to bomb the essential infrastructure of Iran, like the bridges and the power plants. All of it kind of gives me a headache. All of it makes me wonder how much patience the American people are going to have. Now, look, we know that there's classified information and there's sensitive, secret information that the administration has that we don't have. There's sensitive, classified intelligence that the military has that we don't have. We get it. We get it. And there are no boots on the ground. The common denominator here is affordability. All that matters right now is getting our inflation under control. Now, Trump being Trump, he made all kinds of headlines when the 4.2 inflation rate was released yesterday, and he was asked about it. And the left and the Trump haters are having a field day because Trump being Trump said, oh, yeah, I like that inflation number. And people are like, what? What do you mean you like the inflation number? Well, of course, what he meant was, don't we have that clip, guys? Didn't I give you, don't we have the clip of him on inflation? I thought I gave it to you. Oh, number two. Thank you, Yasmin. Here is, President Trump. Here he is on the inflation. Now, again, this has got a lot of people all hysterical. What does he mean? He loves higher inflation. Well, he kind of did a backwards way of explaining why he likes yesterday's inflation number.
16: But the numbers were great. You know what I really love? I love the inflation. You know why? Because as soon as this war is over, you know, I can say it now, something you didn't know. You know, we've been taking out millions of barrels of oil. Nobody knows it. You know who doesn't know about it? Iran, until right now. We took out the other night 22 ships late at night with no lights because they don't have any radar because we blasted the crap out of it. We took out, that's why oil's $85 a barrel. I mean, you take a look.
1: Now, I know why he did it. He does it on purpose because immediately the media and the Trump haters pounced on him saying, I love the inflation. And it's just him. He's saying he loves it because when prices come crashing down like a rock and all of a sudden we're back to paying under $2 a gallon for gas, he's going to have a field day. He's going to be able to say, look at how the affordability numbers declined. The takeaway from his critics is him saying, I love inflation. Which is typical Trump. Typical Trump. Oh, my gosh. What do we do other than take your calls? 800-655-MIKE. The only way we can get through this is together. We get through everything together. We got through the Angel Tree campaign together, sending over 1,000 kids to summer camps. And tomorrow is officially the last day. We really kind of unofficially ended a few days ago because I felt guilty about continuing to ask you to be even more generous than you already were. And people are like now taunting me internally saying, Mike, you know that if you get 1,300 kids sponsored, you'll have doubled your huge goal of 650 kids. Well, right now we're well over 1,000. I think we're at 1,100. Which means that you've contributed over 200,000. It's a week-long summer camp for the children of American prisoners. And they are Christ-centered camps. A lot of these kids are going to just have their lives changed forever. And even though it officially ends tomorrow, we sort of unofficially ended a few days ago. But, hey, we're at 1,035 kids. And everybody's saying, you know, it's never enough for these folks around here. And then when I said that to somebody, they said, yeah, but it's never enough for these kids. We never have enough sponsored kids. And that was a good counter-argument because these children would never have an opportunity to go to summer camp without you. $200 sponsors a kid for a week. MikeOnline.com. That's all I'll say. I'll say it quickly. MikeOnline.com. I've told everybody, no, we 1,035 kids is huge. Over $200,000 in donations is epic. I don't know that we've ever had such a bigger campaign. But, you know, they're right. If we get to 1,300, we'll have doubled the goal. That'll be in God's hands. We will see. MikeOnline.com if you want to sponsor a child to go to an Angel Tree camp. But we're all in all this stuff together. We do things together. We're taking a trip in November together. We're going to take you on journeys together. We do it all the time. So let's lift each other up here. I don't like the way things have been going lately with Iran, and I'm worried about it. Maybe I shouldn't be worried. Steve's in Ohio. Hey, Steve, welcome to the Mike Gallagher Show.
17: Thank you. Thanks for taking my call.
1: Of course. Glad you joined us.
17: I'm just in awe. Everybody's complaining about, you know, the inflation, higher fuel costs, higher food costs. Yes, it is higher. I agree. It hurts me. It hurts everybody. But if Iran had the nuclear weapon and would launch one and land in the United States, what do you think inflation would be then? Where would you buy groceries, food, fuel, medical expenses, jobs? Everything would be outrageous.
1: Look,
17: we have to stop them.
1: Iran is committed to the destruction of Israel and the United States. What in the world do we think would happen? Because let me tell you something. If Iran wiped out Israel with a nuke, we're going to have to go to war. It's going to be a world war. What do you think inflation prices are going to be then, to your point? It's a great point, Steve. It's a great point. Thank you. 18 minutes before the hour. Aggie's in St. Augustine. Hey, Aggie, welcome back.
18: Oh, hi. Thanks for taking my call.
1: You bet.
18: I'm a big-time President Trump, I say president. I don't say Trump.
1: Yes,
18: President Trump supporter. I'm just finding it's getting a little wishy-washy. Now I showed my age. I'm 79, but I just wished he would I don't know what he can do. That part of the world has been crazy for, what, thousands of years? And
1: well,
18: how can he trust any of the peace talks with any of them?
1: Right. It's a good question. But Aggie, to the question that the caller before you raised, you know what's different between now and thousands of years ago? Nuclear weapons. President Trump cannot afford for Iran to have a nuclear weapon, and that's what's on the table. That's what he's trying to prevent. He doesn't want a war in Iran. I know he doesn't. He doesn't want us to be entangled. You think he wants prices to be a challenge for the American people? Of course not. But he doesn't want Iran to have a nuke. And he's right. He's absolutely correct. And unfortunately, it's a messaging problem because not enough Americans understand what the stakes are. And the stakes are high. If Iran gets its hands on a nuclear weapon, the world is in big trouble. 800-655-MIKE, 800-655-6453, 16 before the hour. More coming up.

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1: Is that snow in Seneca, Kansas, on the Salem News Channel camera network? Can't be. Can't be. Look at that at the top of the screen. Is that snow? Maybe that's a body of water and it just looks white. Surely it's not snowing in Seneca, Kansas. It is, after all, June the 11th. You'll see cities and sights and shows that you won't get anywhere else on Salem News Channel. Check it out, snc.tv, for all the ways you can watch Salem News Channel. 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

0: Kevin McCullough, and on and on and on. Our new White House correspondent, Willie Nelson, he's going to go to the UFC match. We got to try to, when is that thing? They've got that giant, what do you call that, Eric? What's that big thing that's been built outside the White House? The octagon is ready for the UFC fight. When is that? When's the big fight? Is it this weekend, I think? Oh, Sunday's going to be the big day. And our Willie Nelson, that's his real name, our Salem News Channel White House correspondent, is going to be there. Maybe we'll get a preview from Willie. I'm going to be stuck in a movie theater today. I'm so mad at Mark Davis. We're having such a blast doing the M&M Extra podcast. It's a brand new podcast. It's exclusive to the podcast space. We're live every day. We do a live YouTube show at noon Eastern, 11 Central. And Mark and I just get along well, but sometimes we butt heads. So he's a space freak, and he's all excited about Discovery Day. What's the day today? What's the movie called? What's the movie, guys? The Spielberg movie. Disclosure Day. Disclosure Day today. So Disclosure Day opens in theaters everywhere, and Mark being Mr. Space Geek is real excited about Disclosure Day. So like a dummy, I go get tickets to go see the matinee today so that we can talk about it tomorrow on the M&M Extra and on my M&M hit with him in the morning on his talk show. Well, now he can't go. We were both going to go today. He was going to go in Texas. I was going to go here in Florida. And then we were going to compare notes. And now he can't go. So I'm by myself at the movie theater. And he's like, oh, well, you're going to have to get tickets early because it's going to be sold out. There's not a seat occupied today. Nobody's seeing this movie. At least not in the Tampa Bay theater that I'm going to. So now I'm going to be sitting there like a moron by myself in an empty theater, and I probably won't even like the movie. I mean, I saw Spielberg the other day, made some weird comment about how the movie is going to make you, you know, shake your faith in God. Or something about faith. And look, Steven Spielberg doesn't need to, he's a great filmmaker. Stick to filmmaking. Try to stay out of theology. That's all we need. Incidentally, I've had more than a few people point out that I kind of resemble Missouri U.S. Senator Eric Schmidt. Did you see the catch he made at the congressional baseball game? I mean, look, I could never make a catch like that. Once again, the Republicans thumped the Democrats. I think it's about the 10th or 11th game in a row that the Republicans have won. And boy, I like that. I like that. I like seeing, maybe that's a metaphor for the midterm elections. I can't tell from any poll now what things are going to look like November 3rd. Let's face it, none of them know. I keep saying, well, we've only got to win one toss-up. Oh, we've only got to win two toss-ups. Then I saw a new survey out today. The Democrats have a 60% chance of taking over the control of the House of Representatives. I have no idea. What I do know is a lot has to come together in perfect harmony. We've got to solve Iran. And we certainly have to figure out a resolution in Iran before the midterm elections. Because if the Democrats take over, they're going to drive this country off the cliff. I've been paying close attention to Mark Thiessen, the Fox News contributor and Washington Post writer. Here's what he said yesterday to John Roberts about these new strikes that President Trump has announced will be mounted against Iran tonight.
1: I'm not sure. They keep saying they're proportional. I don't know what proportional is for trying to kill an American. I mean, the president said that if they killed an American, that was his red line, that we would return to combat. Well, they tried to kill an American. As Trey Yance reported, the drone landed in the middle of the Apache between the pilots, but didn't explode. So just because it malfunctioned doesn't give them a pass. We have to treat this as if they killed an American, several Americans, because that's what they tried to do, mm-hmm. and we have to respond in kind. And the goal should not be to get them back to the table. We've launched 13,500 strikes, and it hasn't brought them to the table in any serious way. That's a hopeless cause at this point.
0: It's a hopeless cause at this point. That's what the American people are starting to feel, and we've got to, I think the Wall Street Journal editorial board is correct. Perhaps President Trump and the administration has to pivot. Maybe they got to come up with a new approach. A new strategy, because maybe this one isn't working. We're going to see. Incidentally, I've been telling you how much we're loving doing the podcast. If you text the keyword extra to our text line, which is 800-655-MIKE, text the keyword extra to 800-655-6453. 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Mark Davis, Mike Gallagher, we're having a blast, and we think you're going to like it too. Coming up, well, they found some homeless people on Skid Row in Los Angeles admitting that people paid them to fill out a ballot and vote. Illegally, of course. You don't say. That and more straight ahead.

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7: 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We saw the most beautiful corals. I remember thinking they were waving at us as they...
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9: Two different versions. I'm Carmen Roberts, Fox News. President Trump says the U.S. and Iran are set to sign a deal tomorrow and that immediately afterwards the Strait of Hormuz would reopen. Fox's Max Gordon reports from Dubai.
10: Potentially the trickiest part of the negotiations would be saved for the second stage, which is where the U.S. and Iran would negotiate the issue of nuclear materials. President Trump saying, quote, at the appropriate time when all is calm, we will go in and get the nuclear dust. Also a likely sticking point in future negotiations, conflict in southern Lebanon. Israel continues to operate in southern Lebanon, striking Hezbollah positions as the Iranian-backed group continues to fire rockets into northern Israel. Iran has tied the fighting in southern Lebanon to a peace deal, but Israeli Prime Minister Benjamin Netanyahu has rejected the idea of pulling out, saying Iran is using Hezbollah to strike Israel.
9: And Tehran just pumped the brakes a bit, saying that a signing won't happen tomorrow, but it could come within days. Cleanup is underway across tornado-battered communities south of Chicago after a powerful storm tore through Illinois and Indiana Thursday, ripping off roofs, flattening homes, and knocking out power to hundreds of thousands. The good news, no deaths or life-threatening injuries reported. Power restoration, though, could stretch into next week. President Trump is set to host a first-of-its-kind UFC showdown on the South Lawn tomorrow, a high-profile MMA spectacle bringing a pay-per-view fight night to the White House for the first time. At the top of the card, a blockbuster lightweight clash between champion Ilya Topuria and interim title holder Justin Gaethje. And Gagey says this fight will make him even greater.
2: I fought the best of the best. I have so much experience in the cage. And I'm going to use that experience to be great.
9: President Trump's expected to be at cage side. 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
1: The wild world of D.C. politics to America's culture clash. 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
2: I wonder why the old song, Bomb, Bomb, Bomb, Bomb, Bomb, Iran, Bomb, Bomb. Remember that when that was a hit? I was a kid. I don't even remember what year it was. I think I was a teenager. So it had to be in the 70s, 80s. Wonder why that hasn't made a comeback. President Trump indicating that we're going to hit Iran very hard tonight. And he told Fox and Friends this morning on Fox News Channel, Iran could be surrendering. They could wave the white flag of surrender. It appears the mullahs have no intention whatsoever of waving any white flags. We're perhaps in this thing for a while. I sure hope not. I sure hope not. I think a lot has to do with the messaging, and the administration is doing its best to reiterate the need to prevent Iran from being able to produce and detonate a nuclear weapon. Got a text when I walked into the studio today. And I appreciate the text line. 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We've got a new, exciting M&M Extra podcast that we've been sharing with you and having a great time with. And every day we do a live YouTube show at 12 noon Eastern. We hope you'll take part in that, 11 Central. And wherever you get your podcasts, Apple, Spotify, Mark Davis and I kind of break down everything. And we have a great time doing it. We're having a blast. In fact, it's a little scary how much fun we're having. So we try to make sure that we're accessible to you in a variety of ways. And the text line is a great way to do it. Please, if you text the show, never text and drive. And remember, standard text messaging rates may apply. But here's a text from Columbus, Ohio, that was a real thought starter for me, or a conversation starter. The texter writes, we have to communicate why control is better than chaos. People's minds are malleable. And a narrative needs to be driven into people's heads about what anything goes represents. Red lines need to be drawn and enforced. Remember Obama's famous red line? If a person does certain acts, they don't continue to have the ability to do acts that result to harm in anyone. And a lot of people are saying that patience is wearing thin. And if we're feeling that way, you know President Trump is feeling that way. Here's what he told the Fox and Friends panel this morning on Fox News Channel. This is cut number 14. Here's the president.
3: It could be the greatest deal in history. They could wave the white flag of surrender. They could say, we surrender, we're finished, we've had it. The United States is the greatest power. Praise be to Allah. And they could do all of this. They could say it loud and clear, and the fake news would say it was a great victory for Iran. I mean, it's the craziest thing I've ever seen. We're killing them. It's killing them. They have no Navy. They have no Air Force. They have no anti-aircraft. You know, we're flying planes over the middle of Tehran, and they have no idea what we're there. We've knocked out all of their radar, all of their anti-aircraft, much of their missiles. They have probably less than 20% available. We think about 20%. Most of their launchers, the missile launchers, which are quite important. Their drone capacity is way down. You see it. I mean, it's way down. Their attacks are very minor. They're finished.
2: And, you know, for him, it's a messaging problem from the media. He believes that our success with Iran has been vastly understated by the mainstream media. And you know, there's a really great possibility that's true. They don't want him to succeed. My gosh, the Washington Post is running propaganda pieces suggesting that the improvements to the reflecting pond in D.C. aren't that great. That's how much they want this guy to fail. He's beautifying the District of Columbia. Fountains that were never working before are working. Reflecting pond looks beautiful. The place is cleaned up. They don't even want that to work. There are people suing to prevent the 250th celebrations from taking place. That's how much they want the guy to fail. So do you think that if we are, in fact, being enormously successful in Iran, that they're gonna tell that story? And this is a big issue for him. How his agenda is being characterized. And maybe it's an Achilles heel of his. Maybe it's a point of sensitivity that he shouldn't have. He gets very consumed, it seems, with messaging and narratives. But ultimately, he's probably right. Any success we've had with Iran is going to be minimized. What's funny is even the neocon critics of Donald Trump, they like this military escalation with Iran. They're right there with him. They're not being particularly vocal about it. But when they do weigh in, they're in support because they never saw a war they didn't like. Do you think Iran is hurting the president right now? Do you think Iran is hurting the president's agenda? Let me turn that over to you as we kick things off on a Thursday. I got a lot to cover. I'm fired up about John Thune. I am so annoyed at these Republicans who are getting in the way of passing the Save America Act when we all know it could be done. It can be done. We're either going to have federal election integrity or we're not. Ultimately, we must. The country depends on this. John Thune doesn't get it, and I am convinced it's because John Thune doesn't want Trump to succeed. I think that's all it could be. It's either that or it's something nefarious. There's a lot of people theorizing he's married to a Democrat, he's got Democrat kids. I don't know that that makes him suspect. I've got Democrat kids. I was married to a Democrat. Now, I never got a word in edgewise at dinner time, but I'm here. So I don't know that that's it. But there are even darker suggestions of maybe them having some dirt on him. It doesn't make sense. Thune knows there are paths to get the Save America Act passed. And he refuses. And he's lying. And I saw a clip last night from a few years ago when Trump was running, and he told the interviewer, I wish there were other options.

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2: Gallagher.
3: Trust Trump. I say it all the time. Trust President Trump. This administration knows what it's doing. He's surrounded by great people. He's making great decisions for the country. Got a lot done. A lot of good things are happening. And believe me, there's a really good possibility that things with Iran are going to work out fine. That President Trump is correct. That prices are about to start plunging. I'm just ready. I'm ready and waiting for it. Let's get your take on it. Do you think this is hurting him right now? Is it going to be okay? You think it's going to work out? Or are you worried? Are you concerned? And I am deeply concerned. I had some guy just now, he hung up. It would have been fun to talk to Tom in Chicagoland. Oh, I agree with John Thune. You agree with John Thune? Well, that's a lonely club, Tom. We'll be able to get about seven of you together for a meeting. Have a little party. And it will be a very sparsely attended soiree. You agree? I would have loved to have heard Tom's. Too bad he gave up and hung up. He didn't even wait that long. You agree with John Thune? Stubbornly digging his heels in, pretending that there's no path to get the Save America Act passed. Which is the kind of attitude which is the direct opposite of an American attitude of a can-do spirit that, of course, you can get this done. There is an easy way, actually, to get it done. You get rid of the talking filibuster. You get a 50-vote threshold with a J.D. Vance tiebreaker, and it's done. And it's just like funding ICE. Did you notice how that all went away? For weeks and weeks and months, the Democrats dug their heels in because they don't want to fund ICE. We got to defund ICE. We got to defund ICE. And that's all we heard about. That's all that was. And now all of a sudden, look what happened this week. Oh, they funded ICE because the Republicans figured out a way to do it. They found a way to go around Chuck Schumer and the Democrats and get ICE and Border Patrol funded through the end of Trump's term. Now, a couple months ago, that was going to be impossible. Oh, the Democrats, they've got all the cards, and they can block it, and they can stop it. And what the Republicans do? They figured it out. They could figure out the Save America Act passage. John Thune doesn't want to. And I can't, Tom, please call back. I'd love to hear why you think this guy makes any sense. John Thune needs to go. He ought to be fired. They had to get rid of him. He's a never-Trumper. Go look up the comments he's made about Donald Trump over the years. He wants Trump to fail. 800-655-MIKE. Gary's in Phoenix. Gary, welcome back. You're first up on the Mike Gallagher Show. How are you, sir?
4: Very good this morning, Mike. Thank you very much. I'm a Air Force veteran and former Republican County Chair.
3: Yes, sir.
4: Three things. One, we need to keep on going. This should not be short. It needs to continue.
3: Talk about with Iran.
4: That's with that, Iran. Second,
3: okay.
4: We need to escalate the terms of the agreement and get more than we were getting under the current proposal.
3: Good luck.
4: Thirdly,
3: with these mullahs, you think they're going to give us more?
4: No, that's the point. We keep pushing until they do. And thirdly, Thune is up for re-election in 28.
3: Yes, he is.
4: He needs to pay attention to what happened to Massey and Cornyn. And the president needs to primary him in 28.
3: Gary, the problem is John Thune is a problem in 26. We got a problem now. Look, if they don't get this Save America Act passed by Election Day, I don't know what's going to happen on November the 3rd. If we don't start working on election integrity now, it's going to be too late. And that's the plan. I don't think he cares. I always love this, and I appreciate your perspective, Gary, so don't get me wrong. But I always think it's amazing. Oh, we need to get rid of that person. You think people losing in an election and drumming them out of office is the be-all, end-all? Nancy Mace. I mean, everybody, I forgot how Nancy Mace was such a big national part of the story of South Carolina's primary. The woman finished fifth place. Nobody, even in her own district, they don't want her. Well, she'll be fine. She's charismatic. She's provocative. She'll wind up with a big cable news gig somewhere. She'll do something. And she'll do just fine. You think that's the end of the world for her? That she didn't get, that she left Congress and didn't get elected governor of South Carolina? Primarying John Thune in 2028, with all due respect, is like kissing your sister. Very unsatisfying. There's nothing significant about primarying John Thune in 2028. We got to deal with John Thune now, and John Thune has got to stop with the ridiculous stubbornness of refusing to listen to the will of the people. The Save America Act needs to get passed. And forget John Thune. Where are his fellow Republicans in refusing to stand up to this guy? What, is he so powerful? Is he so omnipotent that there's not a Republican that has a spine that can stand up and say this is ridiculous? 80+ percent of the American people want this thing passed. Republicans want election integrity. Many Democrats, probably not all, but many Democrats want election integrity. It's got to get done. 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

With all this news of bombing Iran and President Trump announcing that we're going to bomb Iran again tonight with more intensity, it seems like it's time to bring this back. I think it's I think this is the 1980 version, right, Eric? This was recorded by, I think, Vince Vance and the Valiants. But it was, of course, a parody of the 1961 hit Barbara Ann. Remember, that was, and I think, the Beach Boys did a cover of Barbara Ann. But this seems a little more appropriate considering the news of the day. Hit it.

0: That's all right. That's enough. That's enough. 25 minutes before the hour. I don't know. I don't know what we're going, what's happening here. I'm frustrated. I'm impatient. We gotta turn this thing around. We gotta send a message. And I just wonder whether Americans are as impatient. Look, if I'm impatient, you gotta be impatient. If I'm worried, you're worried. Here was last night, I saw Keith Kellogg, the former national security advisor to the vice president, on with Sean Hannity on Fox News, saying, look, we're going to have to get to a point where we're just done with these guys.
1: Sean, thanks for having me. Look, I think the president's had the patience of Job. He's really done a wonderful job in keeping the patience and extending the negotiations. I think we've reached a point where we're just going to say we're done with these guys. And politically, we say stop the negotiations. Have our team come home, say, you know, our phone number, give us a call.
0: Now, Mark Thiessen said something on Fox News yesterday about the Iranian regime. And this is what lands with me. We keep hearing about the need to decapitate and destroy the regime, which has not been done, clearly. I mean, you know, I hate to break it to anybody, they're firing in a ceasefire. Check out the pretty measured comments from Fox News contributor and Washington Post columnist Mark Thiessen.
2: I'm not sure. They keep saying they're proportional. I don't know what proportional is for trying to kill an American. I mean, the president said that if they killed an American, that was his red line, that we would return to combat. Well, they tried to kill an American. As Trey Yinks reported, the drone landed in the middle of the Apache between the pilots, but didn't explode. So just because it malfunctioned doesn't give them a pass. We have to treat this as if they killed an American, several Americans, because that's what they tried to do, and we have to respond in kind. And the goal should not be to get them back to the table. We've launched 13,500 strikes, and it hasn't brought them to the table in any serious way. That's a hopeless cause at this point.
0: Lee is in North Carolina. Hey, Lee, welcome to the Mike Gallagher Show.
3: Hi, Mike. Glad to talk to you.
0: Thank you.
3: I think we're all losing patience on this. And when the president says they know they have about 20% of the missiles and things left, they must know where they are. And I think they need to be taken out just as soon as possible. And the Straits of Hormuz need to be open. That, I think that's one thing. The oil issue is a problem. But, yeah, I think they need to get to it and take care of all of that kind of stuff and get the Straits open and get these missiles done away with.
0: Appreciate the call, Lee. Thank you. Dana is next. Hey, Dana, you're next. How are you?
4: I'm fine, sir. Thanks, Mike, for answering.
0: You bet. Glad to have you.
4: Yeah. Minneapolis area. I'm an ex-military Navy pilot, airline captain.
0: Thank you.
4: Most of my friends, my neighborhood, you're welcome. Most of my friends, my neighborhood are all for Trump, and we don't care how expensive gas gets, and we just got to get this done. Like the last guy said, we know where their radar sites are. Let's take them out and just get this over with. But you got to trust Trump is the bottom line.
0: Amen. I really do. What I'm worried about is even his intentions are good and his strategy is sound. I worry about timing. I worry about how long this takes. I worry about Americans. I worry about why Americans, how patient Americans are going to be. 800-655-MIKE. Randy is next. Hey, Randy, welcome aboard. What do you think?
5: Hey, Mike, I agree with you. A long time. I used to have burgers with you at BB's in Greenville.
0: Ah, thank you. Man, I miss BB's. I can't believe they finally closed BB's down after all those many happy years.
5: Oh, man.
0: I miss it. I miss it. Yeah, sure was.
5: Hey, I think it's time to hire freedom fighters and arm the Iranian people and be done with it. And that's just my personal opinion. But
0: do you think Trump's being hurt by this?
5: Well, I mean, it doesn't matter. The legacy media wouldn't support him if it don't matter what he does. So that's the big problem is the media.
0: I know. And Randy, that's his frustration. You can hear it today with Fox and Friends. He was very, mindful or very cognizant of the media message. And the reason why, and I think this goes back to Trump having a good faith effort to think that people are going to give him a good faith response. And they're just not going to do it. Here he is this morning on Fox and Friends talking about all of the success we've had about Iran and how the media won't accurately convey that to the American people.
6: There will be more bombing tonight. It'll be a bigger, more powerful. Don't forget, we've knocked out all of their anti-aircraft. They don't have any anti, they have nothing. I mean, they may get lucky with a shoulder weapon or something, but for the most part, you know, they have no defense.
7: What did the representative say in your phone
6: they're
7: call
6: finished.
7: With them?
6: Excuse me. They're finished. But the papers, the media refuses to write it. They're finished. We can walk in there tomorrow. We could take soldiers. I don't want to have boots on the ground, but if I wanted to, we could put a small group of soldiers and take over the whole place. They're finished. And the media is crooked. They're just like our elections. The media is crooked.
7: Mr. President, thanks so much for joining us today.
0: I always love it when he talks about the papers. The papers. I think he's one of the handful of, and I'm one of them. I still like to read the New York Post in physical, you know, presence. I like to read a paper, but we are a vanishing breed. 18 minutes before the hour, 800-655 Mike, still fired up about. Can we get Tom back? I know he's a regular caller. He calls a lot. He's in LaGrange, Illinois. I agree with John Thune. That's like in this audience, that's like finding Sasquatch. That's like Halley's Comet. You agree with John Thune's stubborn refusal to pass the Save America Act. Here's a text from South Dakota. Mike, as a South Dakota voter, I feel like John Thune is doing us dirty. What is it going to take to get these stubborn Republicans out of the way? And why won't John Thune go along with this Trump agenda? Do you think I'm right that it's no more complicated an answer than Thune is one of these whack job never Trumpers? Like my friend Mark Davis always says, Trump derangement syndrome makes smart people dumb. It makes funny people unfunny. It takes nice people, makes them mean. 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
1: A ton of text messages pouring in about John Thune. Here's a text from South Carolina that's pretty prophetic. Hi, Mike. I remember the moment that Thune was elected majority leader. I exhaled in despair, and I knew it would be bad. We now know how bad. California, Thune is McConnell 2.0. Illinois, Thune is and always will be a rhino. North Carolina, hey, Mike, I wanted to eat breakfast, but I can't stop laughing about the caller Tom and Sasquatch. Alex tried to get Tom back. I did. I had to meet a caller who thinks that Tom Thune is right on track, doing great, doing great. Look, they have stripped down the Save America Act to a point where it's only about voter ID, making sure only American citizens can vote, and you've got to present a form of ID in order to vote. John Thune doesn't think they have the votes for that. John Thune doesn't acknowledge the ridiculousness of pushing back against an initiative that 80% of Americans want passed. Look, election integrity is so tantamount. If we don't have election integrity, we don't have a country. Did you see the homeless lady interviewed in California? Now, I'm sure that people are going to say, oh, this is just some kind of a conspiracy theory. Oh, this is probably an actress. This is probably, this is a false flag. Somebody interviewed a homeless lady. This is on X yesterday. We all know how the election, the California process, stinks to high heaven. Right? So look, check this out. This is from a courtesy of Wall Street Apes on X.
2: Did you vote?
3: Yeah.
2: Oh, you did? For Karen Bass?
3: Yeah. Karen Bass. Right. Is that last name Bass?
2: Karen Bass, yeah. Or Nithya Raman?
3: Karen.
2: Karen? They told you to vote for Karen?
3: Yeah. They had to sign a little thing.
2: And how much they pay you?
3: It's like $2.
2: $2? Or they sign off on a thing to vote for her?
3: Yeah.
2: And so they do this for everybody out here?
3: Yeah, they come out here all the time.
2: Just get everybody to vote out here, huh?
4: Remember, this exact type of voter fraud is exactly what James O'Keefe has been exposing. You know, there are groups, NGOs, that are paying people for votes. They're paying homeless people $2, $5. There's an entire network of these people that are ballot harvesting, which, by the way, California Democrats made illegal. They actually expanded and made it legal for third parties to go out and ballot harvest. I mean, just look at this. You can actually see them registering people to vote.
5: The homeless to forge names, forge addresses, and forge signatures of registered voters.
6: So do you want to sign?
7: I'm Joseph Albright. Okay.
1: I mean, it's a joke. When you hear that you have to provide, one of the ways you can identify yourself as a voter, one of the forms of voter ID in California, is a gym membership card. You think that's a legitimate process? California must be forced to clean up their election process. How does that happen? Through the Save America Act. What's blocking it? John Thune. And, of course, Lisa Murkowski. And, of course, outgoing Tom Tillis. That wretched guy. Susan Collins changed her vote. It seems like she's on board now. It's probably convenient that she's facing a serious challenge from the Nazi lover. But I don't care what her motivation is. Just vote the right way. 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Here's Buddy, Huntsville, Alabama. Hi, Buddy. Welcome. How are you?
0: Hey, man. How are you?
1: Hey, I'm good. I'm good.
0: Hear from you, Matt.
1: Well, thank you.
0: Yeah.
1: Tell me about your thoughts on Mr. Thune.
0: Yes, he's definitely a rhino. He's holding back. But my question is, I'm all for the Save America Act 100%, just like I was, you know, men out of women's sports. We passed that law, but a lot of them still aren't implementing it. Even though we passed the Save America Act, how do we force someone like California to enforce that law?
1: Well, they're going to be obligated to be. It'll be enforced because it'll be the law of the land. There will be a federal election integrity law in place once and for all. Dave's in Connecticut. Hey, Dave.
8: Hey, Mike. How are you?
1: I'm good. How are you?
8: Listen. Good. So, hear me out. Maybe Thune is on the team, and maybe there's a strategy. What would happen if he passed the Save America Act like last month or maybe even this week? It would give the Democrats plenty of time to come up with some kind of scheme to cheat or do something.
1: That's a reach. That's a stretch, Dave. You're trying.
8: Timing is everything. We got to play dirty just like them.
1: He's playing dirty just like them. Look, it's going to take time to implement it, and there's a lot of questions about how the timing all comes together and what all the pieces are. But if you think John Thune has got some secret strategy to wait till the 11th hour, I got a bridge in Brooklyn I'd like to rent to you for the summer. You want some light viewing? Go look up some of the things John Thune has said about President Trump in the past. It's not a pretty picture. Not a pretty picture indeed. Coming up, I have to admit I'm a little baffled by the Epstein files and how folks like Marjorie Taylor Greene and Nancy Mace went down in political flames over it. Have the Epstein files been released or not? Try to ask that question, see what people say about that. We'll tackle that, as well as my visit with Mark Davis and the M&M Experience. All ahead.

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5: Did you know you might be part of the 75% of Americans who think they waste less food than they actually do? Americans toss up more than $382 billion worth of food, costing an average family of four nearly $3,000 annually, and costing our planet even more in wasted resources. 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Eating leftovers is great, but things like freezing food that you can't eat right away, donating surplus food within your community, and better understanding food date labels can have an even bigger impact. 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
6: Is there a peace deal at hand? I'm Roger Stern, Fox News. President Trump says the U.S. and Iran will sign a peace deal tomorrow, but Iran says it may take days if it happens. Fox's Rich Edson at the White House says the sticking point has been Iran's nuclear program.
7: Throughout this negotiating process, the United States and Iran have seldom been on the same page publicly, but now it appears they are both indicating they could be signing an agreement soon. President Trump posted on Truth Social, quote, "The deal is scheduled to get signed tomorrow, and immediately after it is signed, the Hormuz Strait is open to all. At the appropriate time, when all is calm, we will go in and get the nuclear dust and download and destroy it, whether in Iran or the United States." The president says he hopes this process will work out quickly, easily, and smoothly. If not, he threatened more military action. Pakistan is mediating between the United States and Iran. Pakistani Prime Minister Shehbaz Sharif said this morning that he expects the sides to finalize their agreement in the next 24 hours.
6: Meanwhile, the president expected to discuss getting mines out of the Strait of Hormuz during the Group of Seven summit that begins on Monday. Congress left on a week-long break without extending a key intelligence tool.
8: Legal authority for the government's foremost intelligence-gathering weapon to foil terrorism, FISA Section 702, expires. There's worry about unprecedented vulnerabilities this summer. A bipartisan coalition tanked an emergency FISA extension in Congress. FISA siphons the calls, emails, and texts of foreign intelligence targets. But a court ruling says the government can still track suspect communications, despite a lapse in the law. However, it's unclear if telecommunications companies will provide digital breadcrumbs to the government, lacking a congressional safeguard.
6: Fox's Chad Pergram. 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

0: Well, the weekend is once again here, and that means a little chore or two around the home. Happy to have you. My name is Gary Sullivan, and you're at home with Gary Sullivan as we take your calls regarding your home projects, maybe a little remodeling, maybe just patching up some pieces, maybe a little maintenance. And we're happy to take your call. It's 800-823-8255. This hour is brought to you by Easy Breathe. And have you really given some thought to ventilation in your home? If you have not, you really should consider it. We're going to be tightening up our homes again because air conditioning season in many parts of the country now is in full swing. And when those hot summer days come, the windows get closed and locked and the air conditioner comes on. And, well, it's always nice to bring in or exchange air in your home, pulling out the less safe air, I'll say it that way, more polluted air. Take it out of your house. The EPA says our indoor air quality is 3 to 5 times worse than the outdoor air. How about that? So you can do that with a product called Easy Breathe Ventilation. I'm not talking about a filtering system. It literally pulls out the air. And then air is always replaced in your home just by gaps in your home, little leaks, people going in and out of the door. And that's how it ventilates your home. So consider that. Their website is letter E, letter Z, breathe.com. We thank them for sponsoring this hour of the show. All right, what do you want to work on, huh? We got a lot to talk about and a lot to work on. And I open up the phone lines to you. Again, that phone number is 800-823-8255. I know we're all going to be outside. We're going to all be looking a little bit more around the home. We're all going to be looking not for things to do, but maybe for things that just don't look right. And I say it a lot, and that is look for peeling paint, whether it's around door frames, whether it's around soffits, whether it's around fascias. You know, those areas are susceptible to problems. I mean, the fascia board and the soffits right underneath the gutters, you know, you got rain, you got you could potentially get some wood rot. If you get wood rot, then the paint starts peeling. Soft wood is the easy entry point to your house for wildlife, you know, squirrels and raccoons and things like that. So you want to patch those up, and we'll certainly take calls on that and help you with that. If you had carpenter bees this year, I know that season's slowing down now, but if you got rid of them and you eliminated the big centuries from buzzing around where the holes were drilled, it's time to kind of clean up and patch that. The first thing you want to do is sanitize it. I used to, you know, spray rubbing alcohol in there or even cotton balls with rubbing alcohol and just push it back in there. And then come back with I like using epoxy wood filler. You can use caulking. But what you're trying to do is you're just trying to remove that scent because they'll come back. And, you know, if you can sterilize that area, patch that area, and then paint that, they may not come back. They'll look for other places. So, you know, we can walk you through that project too. And put that on your list because that's a really important thing to do, especially if you have a shed or a deck where you're inundated with carpenter bees. You definitely want to correct that situation. All right, I'll give you the number again. It's 800-823-8255. Grab a line, and Donald, you kick us off. Welcome.
1: Hey, top of the morning to you, Gary.
0: Yes, sir.
1: Quick question. I'm painting my post. I've got 5 6x6 porch posts.
0: Okay.
1: But they're split, you know, pretty bad. You can stick your little finger in them.
0: Mm-hmm.
1: I know you recommend some kind of a wood thing that adheres, but I think it costs too much to do that. I like to caulk. Could you recommend a good caulk to put in
0: there? Yeah, I mean, you can caulk that. You can use I'd use like an acrylic latex caulking. Are these beams or posts, are these pressure-treated wood?
1: Yeah, pressure-treated, 45 years old, never painted or anything.
0: Yeah, that's why. That's why they cracked. You know, the sun and drying that out, it cracks. But, yeah, you can use, you pick the name Seasonal, DAP, or whatever. They make a good acrylic. It's an acrylic or a latex siliconized caulking. Alex Plus, I think, is the name for DAPs. It can come in clear and white and brown and any black, all kinds of colors there. It doesn't really matter if you're going to paint it. Yes, it is paintable. Silicone is not paintable. So get the, latex siliconized or the acrylic siliconized caulking, and that's paintable. And it's very stable, a good adhesion, and you'll be fine with that.
1: Yeah, I'm just going to paint over it with regular exterior house paint.
0: Mm-hmm. Well, I think I would want to prime that, first anyway. What I would do is I'd use the caulking and then use a primer. And then if you use even a paint that is also self-priming, your adhesion will be real good. Of course, that's real important. It's going to get a lot of sun. It's going to get rain. It's going to get all the elements. So adhesion to the wood surface is certainly key.
1: All right. Thank you, Gary. Appreciate your show. Listen to you all in a bud.
0: Thank you. Appreciate it. Thanks, Donald. It's Don Day because Don's up next. Don, how are you?
2: I'm doing wonderful. How about you?
0: Doing well. Thank you.
2: Good. I have a problem with my doorbell.
0: Mm-hmm.
2: The house was built in 1962. It had low voltage switching system. I guess you're familiar with that.
0: Right, with the transformer?
2: Yeah, I think it was like 24 volts, something like that.
0: Yeah, it's been a while since I played with them, but yeah.
2: Yeah, we were having problems with it, so I had that taken out. But some of the wiring is still there. Most of the wiring is still there.
0: Okay.
2: The low voltage wiring.
0: Mm-hmm.
2: Well, the doorbell is on the same type of system. I think this is 6 volts.
0: Okay. So what type of doorbell do you have now then? Are you changing those or?
3: We lost them.
0: We lost them. Okay. I was kind of getting a little confused on that, too. But, okay, well, sorry about that. It might have been a good discussion to have. But when you're talking about, the doorbells, they do run low voltage. They got a transformer and a chime and everything. And, of course, so much that's been just replaced with, like, the Ring doorbells and things like that. Installed one of those in my house not long ago, so... All right, let me give you the phone number. It's 800-823-8255. You can go ahead and grab a line, and, we'll hopefully keep that connection and try and get it working. We'll take a little break, and we'll come back and take your calls. Plus, we'll have Scott Berline on. We'll talk a little bit about, things are really blooming, and I hope it's happening around your yard. Hope your landscaping's got lots of color, and that's why it's so important to be, focused in on landscape design, because it just adds to that curb appeal around your home or around your outdoor living areas. All right, that'll be next as we continue. 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
1: Hey, it's now Scott Berline, and Scott does the gardening show and helps everyone with curb appeal. And Scott, I'm telling you, we've joked about the rain the last few weeks. Now we got some heat and sunshine, and it certainly has made a huge difference in my landscaping and probably everybody else's. What a great year for growing things.
9: Oh, it's a jungle out there. It just has come on so lush and green.
1: Boy, that's a good word. It is a jungle out there. Even the trees in the backyard. Let's see. I got 1, 2, 3, 4 trees. And, man, all of a sudden, they continue, obviously, to grow over the last 25 years, but it is a jungle. They're all touching now.
9: Yeah.
1: And they weren't in the fall.
9: Yeah, becoming a forest on you.
1: Yeah, for sure. And then a couple of the mound plantings we have. I mentioned during your show, the lilies this year are just unbelievable.
9: Yeah, I love those. So the deer really like them too.

0: So I am very fortunate my backyard is fenced and I can grow them. But, you know, where the deer are heavy, it's going to be a real challenge to grow lilies well. But, man, there's nothing like them. It's such a beautiful flower and a fragrance.
1: Right, yeah. Right. They don't last long, so enjoy them while you got them, right?
0: Exactly. We had a big stem fall over. We've had some storms, so I think it, you know, a stem with probably 10 or more even flowers or buds that kind of broke and was laying on the ground. I was like, cut that, bring it inside. You know,
1: yeah, we're going to enjoy that some more.
0: Exactly, yeah.
1: Hostas, that's another one I'm seeing that are just giant this year.
0: Yeah, and coming into bloom, I almost mentioned those on my show. You know, people take them for granted because they're so common. You know, oddly enough, I don't think they're appreciated enough for their flowers, which can be really quite nice. Mm-hmm. And some are fragrant as well. But some of the real hosta nuts or aficionados or whatever kinder word than nuts is out there really don't want the flowers at all. They'll often cut them down, and they just want the plant for the foliage.
1: Guilty.
0: Oh, you're one of them?
1: I am. And I do leave a couple of them in one side because they are kind of pollinators too, right?
0: Oh, yeah. Yeah, they can be. And, you know, if you're going to cut them, bring them inside. Absolutely.
1: Right.
0: Know? And
1: right.
0: Some have a really nice fragrance, so that could be a bonus.
1: Yeah. In one area, I do just like the foliage. In the other area, off to the side, I kind of like the flowers. So I kind of do both.
0: Yeah, some are better for flowers than others. Some don't really have a very attractive flower, and others really do.
1: Yeah, yeah. Well, one other thing is, I'll tell you what, I was getting ready to say, I don't think you can kill hostas, can you? I mean,
0: no.
1: I transplanted some that were pretty mature, like about a year and a half ago. I had a spruce, that little spruce bush that had died, and anyway, I need to fill in a gap. I thought, I'll just dig this up and put this over here, and they came up this year. I thought, holy cow, they're beautiful.
0: Maybe the easiest plant to divide or move. Early in my gardening life, I was working at a place with a friend of mine who was getting divorced, and she did this nighttime rescue of her hosta collection from the old house, and she really had nowhere to go with it, and so she gave me probably 10 or 20 plants, and I had them in a bare root, basically in the middle of summer,
1: right,
0: in a grocery bag in the back of my truck where I forgot about them for 3 or 4 days.
1: Oh,
0: and then I, you know, oh my God, there they are, you know, and I planted them. I don't think I lost a single one.
1: Is that right?
0: Yeah.
1: Here I thought it was me. I thought I was being really good.
0: You are good.
1: You've killed me now. But I was thinking, if people really want, you know, a little foliage and landscaping beds, what a great choice. I mean, you got different types of leaves. You got different types of flowers. Yeah. You even got different colors to a degree.
0: Shape, sizes.
1: Yeah. I mean, very versatile plant.
0: Very versatile. And, you know, they're common, and they're common for a reason. The only thing that can really kind of turn you over on hostas are deer. They love
1: slugs.
0: Them. Slugs, too. Yeah. But deer especially, they'll just go through somebody's yard full of hostas in a few nights if they
1: wipe them out.
0: Yeah, if they find them.
1: I don't get it. We don't have many deer. There's deer everywhere, but in our area, we just don't have that problem. We have rabbit problems.
0: Yeah, rabbits.
1: Lots of rabbits. They finally have made their... I tell the story. We used to have pretty big rabbit population and problems and really wiped out some landscaping.
0: Yeah.
1: And then there was a lot of construction being done, and I think it chased some coyotes out of their habitat.
0: Oh, interesting.
1: And kind of, I didn't see a rabbit for like 2 years. This year, I'm starting to see them again.
0: I didn't have a problem until 3, 4, maybe 5 years ago, and they certainly have found my yard. They show up, and, you know, 5 or 6 little ones around, until they get big, and they could do some damage too.
1: Oh yeah,
0: yeah,
1: yeah, yeah. I'd even get them in the yard. You know, I'd have to be careful mowing.
0: Oh,
1: they really would. Yeah. I had multiple nests. I mean, we had a lot of rabbits.
0: Huh.
1: So you know, we just did a little powder with had coyote urine in it.
0: Oh yeah,
1: and it. some way. We really didn't get to control it. And then they really had the coyotes came in and wiped them out. So
0: wow, that's, you know,
1: they're back though.
0: There are plus and minuses to coyotes, I guess.
1: Yeah, exactly. Well, thank you much for your tips, and make sure you keep everything growing. It's been a great growing year, that's for sure.
0: I'll talk to the big guy. I'll make sure everything works.
1: I know you will. Thank you. All right. That's Scott Berline does the show right before us throughout the country, and give it a good listen. It's a good education. He has some great guests on, and helps you with a lot of things in your landscaping and a little history of the plants and stuff. Very interesting show. All right, let me give you the phone number. You can grab a line. It's 800-823-8255. 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And, well, if you want to talk about it, be happy to do that. We'll continue. You're at home with Gary Sullivan.

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2: News. I'm Roger Stern. President Trump is promising an Iran peace deal very soon. He's Fox's Rich Edson.
3: President Trump posting on Truth Social, quote, the deal is scheduled to get signed tomorrow. However, a spokesman for Iran's foreign ministry says that while the U.S. and Iran could sign a deal in the coming days, it won't be by tomorrow.
2: President Trump has predicted an imminent peace deal dozens of times without it ever happening. Congress has not renewed an intelligence law allowing the government to conduct warrantless wiretaps on foreign nationals.
4: Legal authority for the government's foremost intelligence-gathering weapon to foil terrorism, FISA Section 702, expires. There's worry about unprecedented vulnerabilities this summer.
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9: All right, talking a little home improvement. Thanks for joining me. You're at home with Gary Sullivan. We take calls regarding what you're working on. Feel free to join us. It's 800-823-8255. Those lines are open. And Don, I'm sorry we lost you. Welcome back.
10: Don.
9: I think we lost him again.
14: We'll just move on.
9: Yeah, let's move on here.
14: Yeah, we'll go on.
9: I'm not real sure what that's all about, but again, those lines are open. Happy to take your calls. Again, it's 800-823-8255. All right, all concerned, of course, about energy cost. It's been in the news again this week. And one of the things I was talking about last week was the need of insulation and, of course, ventilation. But the thing I want to talk about today is waste. And not so much how we can tighten things up or anything along those lines, but let's look at the efficiency of the ductwork system. I think this really needs to be looked at in more houses. And also some really simple things like the quality of filter that you're using. There's a lot of different qualities, and of course, if you have a very efficient filter, maybe one that can even filter out things as small as viruses. There's a little bit more dense media in there, which can be somewhat of a restriction of airflow. But if you don't time those or change those out in a timely manner, the restrictions will become problematic. And that goes with any filter. And I know this is real basic, and you're probably real good about changing the air filter and your air handler. But, man, I'll tell you, from a standpoint of comfort, if you don't change those on a regular basis, and you let's say you got a two-story and you know the one bedroom upstairs right underneath the attic and furthest away from the air handler, and you got a dirty filter in there, it's not going to quite honestly, cool that room as much as you're going to like, especially if that thermostat's down on the first floor in the dining room or something. So change those out regularly. But the other thing I think is often missed is when you think about the air handler itself and conditioning the air. So it's pulling the humidity out. It's sending that air, that conditioned air, through the ductwork, through the areas of the house. But that ductwork is not exactly air or watertight. And there's leakage. And to give you an example, and I've told this story often because it was, to me, it was mind-blowing how much leakage there was. It was a newer home. Maybe this house was at that point 4 or 5 years old. And I had it tested to see how much of the air that was being conditioned was actually reaching areas throughout the house. So I had a 4-ton unit. It's a big air conditioner. And when they tested it, I was receiving 3 tons of conditioned air through the registers. Wow. It's a 25% loss of that air, that volume. Where did it go? What can I do to correct that? Well, you start examining, just physically examining the ductwork where you can see it. I'm talking about in a basement, maybe up against an unfinished ceiling, maybe right at the plenum, right above the air handler. That's the big pipe. And I started finding gaps. In fact, in the plenum above the air handler, the main trunk line, if you will, where they cut the sheet metal to attach it there, I could take, I could take my finger and I could put it in the hole. That's how big it was. So say what? I don't know, 3/8 of an inch hole, half inch hole, somewhere in that general area. And on the four corners, there was three of them like that. That's a lot of air right there. Then I started looking at the other pipes that were going through in between the joists down in the basement. And, of course, I can't see behind the walls. And the pipe was fitted, but you could see where it was crimped. Sometimes there was gaps there. And it's not like they're screwed and caulked or anything. So there was some leakage there. And then you get to the point of everything that's behind the walls. Well, there was a company, it was Carrier, actually introduced something in the early 2000s, where they would spray, they would test to see how much air was leaked. And then they would, of course, make the patch, and this is something you can do, that's why I bring it up, in the basement of the pipes that could be seen. And you can use not duct tape, they're not even related, believe it or not, but you would use aluminum tape around the seams, which would make them a little bit more airtight. And then for holes, you could use a silicone. And just caulk that, you know, a dollop here and there, kind of like a little plug, if you will. So you could make those tight, but then they would function and they would create, they would seal the registers, everything along those lines, and they would, under pressure, put in an aerosol sealant, which would coat the insides of the pipe. Now, the ductwork's got to be clean, and it may have not been dirty. They'll go in, they'll scope it, and they'll see what's going on. And you may have to have the ductwork clean. In my case, I did not. And they'd spray that aerosol in there, and they would seal that ductwork. And when they were finished, which was in a couple hours, I was losing, instead of a whole ton of air, so I was losing 1 ton out of a 410 unit, I was losing an eighth of a ton. Some areas we couldn't get to, actually, in this house. And that's probably where the eighth of the ton was. I noticed back in the day, a significant drop in energy costs. And basically, it was just air that I had paid to cool, condition. And I was losing it before it ever got to the room so that we could enjoy it. So my point being, we talk about a lot of things in terms of weather stripping. We talk about ventilation in the attic, all critically important. We talk about insulation and the ventilation. And those need to be inspected by someone just to see where you are and get it up to standards. I think you definitely want to do that. At least look into it to see where you're at. And if that has interest in taking a look at the sealing of the ductworks, that may be something you want to take a look at. I think what I would do is kind of where I started my project 20 years ago, and that is to really examine the ductwork that I could see, the basement. And if it looked, I don't know if I use the word shoddy, but, you know, if there were some gaps in there that said, boy, this could be an issue, you can correct those. And then if you want to pursue it further, go ahead. Also, one of the things that a lot of people don't realize is when that air is being moved through that ductwork, and let's say it's in the attic or behind a wall, and let's say it's not fiberglass batting, let's say it's a cellulose or something along those lines, that velocity of that air going through the ductwork will create almost like a little suction, and it can pull small fibers of insulation into the duct system, and you'll be dusting a lot. So another thing to kind of calculate in there. But making that system as efficient as you can is going to add a big plus to your comfort. I was just reading an article on heating and cooling by zones. Of course, that is something also where one thermostat isn't controlling the entire system in your house. You can have multiple wireless thermostats. I mean, it gets a, you know, there's some expense to being able to do that. You know, maybe you got a big two-story home and you have no kids at home. You know, and maybe the air conditioning's on its last leg. Maybe that's something you would think about, maybe mini splits upstairs. And so you can close doors and things like that. Another savings, possibly. You have to be working closely with your HVAC people and let them coach you through it. But there's savings to be had there. All right, let me give you the phone number. You can grab a line. We'll take a break, and we'll take your calls. It's 800-823-8255. You're at home with Gary Sullivan.
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1: What better thing to talk about than our home? And it needs your attention just like every big investment does. That's what we're here for every weekend. Happy to take your call. Again, it's 800-823-8255. 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And Ed, welcome.
10: Hi, I was calling. I'm looking to buy a new home, and it's made with those SIP panels, you know, OSB with insulation in between.
1: Uh-huh.
10: And I was wondering if you had any info on that. Are those living up to the hype, or how long have they been doing that?
1: Geez, I don't know exactly how long they've been doing it. It seems like for a little bit of period of time, that's for sure. It's not in the last year or anything.
0: What kind of ones, the ones that you were looking at, what, when you say living up to the hype, what are you concerned about? Or the energy efficiency or what?
10: Yeah, the efficiency, the strength, because, you know, there's no studs in there. It's just the insulation with OSB pressed on each side. These walls, they look a little thicker than 6 inches. I'm not sure the insulation width there.
0: Yeah. Well, you know, it all started kind of with the ICF homes. And, you know, those were done real literally in styrofoam with concrete poured in. But foam, you know, I'll answer it this way. OSB is not plywood, but, you know, it's structurally sound. For the foam, in terms of insulation and the quality of R value that you get from a foam product, is very good. You know, if you compare like foam to fiberglass, you know, it has twice the insulating value of 1 inch of thickness. So there's certainly some strong benefits there. So, you know, I don't want to make your decision for you. Are you dealing with a builder right now?
10: No, it's already made. It's been constructed.
0: Okay. Is there other homes, and have you talked to the builder at all? Even though, I mean, you're
10: No, just the realtor.
0: Yeah.
10: Because I guess the second floor is also made of the same material.
0: Yeah.
10: And it just seems like it might sag over time, being that, you know, it's just...
0: Yeah. Well, I'm not a builder, so I don't really want to... and I know a little bit about it. I know the same things probably that you know about it in terms of its insulating value and things like that. From a standpoint of when it was originated, I'd probably have to do some more research on that to... kind of get a feel, and if there's any issues with it, I guess I don't know that answer. But in terms of insulation value, sure.
10: If there's any info on after a certain amount of time, how is it holding up? You know, it's not going to sag or bow you know.
0: Well, again, I don't think I have enough background or data to give you that answer. I'd have to do... the background search on it myself. If somebody has some input on that, a builder, somebody that has a home like that, I'd love to continue the conversation. So feel free to go ahead and grab a line again. It's 800-823-8255. Let's go to Paul. Paul, welcome.
11: Mr. Sullivan, can you hear me?
0: I can.
11: Okay. All right, here's my question for you. Over the years, I've been getting these letters in the mail about warranties.
0: Mm-hmm.
11: Okay, I don't know. Can you comment on them?
0: Sure.
11: This is what the warranty... It's these exterior waterline warranties. Apparently, the homeowner... They say the homeowner is responsible for the line that goes underneath the front pavement into the house from the street.
0: Correct.
11: That's the water line. And then there's the sewage line, too, right?
0: Mm-hmm.
11: It goes from the... under the house, under the pavement, front pavement, and into the sewer line out in the street.
0: Right.
11: So my question is, these notices are being sent for warranties. What do you advise on these warranties? You pay a fee, et cetera, and they're supposed to cover you. Is that legitimate? What is your opinion on that?
0: Well, it's legitimate. Whether you need that or want that is another story. But, I mean, it's legitimate. You know, the one thing about warranties and the one thing about insurance to always remember is they're in business to make money, right?
11: That's correct.
0: And
11: yeah,
0: you're
11: I'm
0: business
11: aware
0: to protect saving your money. So the question really comes into is, you know, if something, you know, you'd really have to read it to see exactly what it covers, number one. You have to understand what it says. And then you look at your own situation and start doing the math. I mean, have you owned a house your whole life?
11: This is my mother's house, and okay. she's no longer with us, so I have it now.
0: Yeah.
11: It's 126 years old.
0: Okay.
11: It's a row home.
0: Right, right. Well, I think, down the road at that age, you may have a problem. And maybe that's for you. I'm not going to bless off on it. It's not a scam. It's just going to have restrictions. You just got to know exactly what that warranty is saying and what it is paying. I mean, everybody has to do that with insurance. For instance, the sewage line. What's that sewage line in your house made of right now? Is it made of clay? It's over 120-some years. It could be.
11: I had that replaced because it was backing up. So actually, Roto-Rooter did it for me. They put in PVC all the way from the line from the PVC that was ready in the house, mm-hmm. all the way down underneath the pavement out to the sewer line. So that was all replaced by PVC, and that was done within the last 7 years.
0: And they probably told you it'll last you 50 years.
11: Well, they actually didn't tell me that.
0: No, I mean, that's about what I think it'll last.
11: Okay.
0: I don't know what was in there, but if
11: it was clay, it was a clay
0: pipe clay.
11: Because I watched them take it out.
0: So I'm sitting here thinking, I'm just trying to give you a decent answer. So if I'm buying insurance on that and it's clay pipe and it's 120 years old, maybe that's something I want to do. If it's PVC and it's 7 years, probably don't need to do that. If I got copper line going into my house.
11: Yeah, I got a copper line. I got a copper line coming in from the street. Mm-hmm. But that was in about 30 years ago.
0: Right. But copper lines will last for a long time, too. If it was Blumax, I'd probably tell you, that's probably going to last you, 25 years, period. And maybe that's something you want to do. So I don't think you'd need for the sewage. I probably, I can't make that decision. If you feel that's a good bet to cover you after you've read the policy, go ahead and buy it. If you think I can, take a hit if that supply line broke where it might be a few thousand dollars, if you can take that hit, it's probably not going to be worth to buy that insurance policy. So that's kind of a your decision, but it's not a scam. Just make sure you understand exactly what it covers and what they'll do in terms of replacement. We'll continue with your calls. You're at home with Gary Sullivan.

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Give Gary a call at 1-800-823-TALK. This is At Home with Gary Sullivan.

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6: Two different versions. I'm Carmen Roberts, Fox News. President Trump says the U.S. and Iran are set to sign a deal tomorrow and that immediately afterwards the Strait of Hormuz would reopen. Fox's Max Gordon reports from Dubai.
7: Potentially the trickiest part of the negotiations would be saved for the second stage, which is where the U.S. and Iran would negotiate the issue of nuclear materials. President Trump saying, quote, at the appropriate time when all is calm, we will go in and get the nuclear dust. Also a likely sticking point in future negotiations, conflict in southern Lebanon. Israel continues to operate in southern Lebanon, striking Hezbollah positions as the Iranian-backed group continues to fire rockets into northern Israel. Iran has tied the fighting in southern Lebanon to a peace deal, but Israeli Prime Minister Benjamin Netanyahu has rejected the idea of pulling out, saying Iran is using Hezbollah to strike Israel.
6: And Tehran just pumped the brakes a bit, saying that a signing won't happen tomorrow, but it could come within days. Cleanup is underway across tornado-battered communities south of Chicago after a powerful storm tore through Illinois and Indiana Thursday, ripping off roofs, flattening homes, and knocking out power to hundreds of thousands. The good news, no deaths or life-threatening injuries reported. Power restoration, though, could stretch into next week. President Trump is set to host a first-of-its-kind UFC showdown on the South Lawn tomorrow, a high-profile MMA spectacle bringing a pay-per-view fight night to the White House for the first time. At the top of the card, a blockbuster lightweight clash between champion Ilia Topuria and interim title holder Justin Gaethje. And Gaethje says this fight will make him even greater.
8: I have fought the best of the best. I have so much experience in the cage. And I'm going to use that experience to be great.
6: President Trump's expected to be at cage side. 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

0: Well, the weekend always means a chore or two around the home. Thank you for joining me. You're at home with Gary Sullivan. 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Steve, welcome.
1: Good morning, Gary.
0: Morning.
1: Got a question, and I watched them do it, and I should have stopped them, but, you know, now I got a problem. Okay. I had a big slab of concrete poured for a big shop, okay? Mm-hmm. And, I, you know, they all want a saw cut, which that's another issue. But he said he'd rather do the V-trawl thing for doing a fracture break in my shop. Well, I'm going to be doing, you know, I'm creeper. I turn wrenches a lot. I'm going to, you know. Anyway, my question is, what can I do to fill them back in? And something that's going to, you know, if I have to put a color with it and make it look like, because it's shop, make it look like a checkerboard, that's fine. But what can I put in V-trawls marks that will stay in there, that won't chip and crack and pop out?
0: Well, so basically, it's kind of like the expansion joint, right? Cut with a trowel.
1: Yep.
0: Is that what you're saying? Okay.
1: Yeah, they do. It's a V one.
0: Okay.
1: It's got, it had that big long handle on it.
0: Okay.
1: And he drug them across there, and it didn't look bad until the shop went up. And when the shop went up, they just look huge now.
0: Okay.
1: And they're going to give problems with creepers and engines, you know, the wheels on an engine stand and stuff. I just want to cover them back
0: yeah,
1: up.
0: Yeah, yeah. Well, how thick's that concrete slab?
1: 8 inches.
0: Okay. And how far down is that that cut, you think?
1: Probably a half inch.
0: Yeah, half inch. The only problem, I mean, there's all kinds of products you can use. I'm just concerned about what that's going to look like. So I'll give you a couple suggestions, okay? If you use a regular cementitious, like, patching compound, so a basic one would be like a vinyl concrete patcher, okay? It's a powder. You'll mix it with water, and you will, with the trowel, just cover that right up, okay? It has a bonding agent in it, so it will stick. I'm going to guess the strength is probably 4,000 PSI. But, you know, the lifespan will not be as long as that slab just because, you know, it's not a mass. It's separate. And so I don't know long term, you know, 5-6 years, it's going to start chipping and cracking.
1: Well, I was thinking like an epoxy of some sort.
0: Okay. I'm going to get to that. So that's,
1: okay,
0: that's option one. Okay. The next step up is there is a non-cementitious patch, which I like better because it's a good acrylic resin. And it can be troweled. It's pre-mixed. It will adhere. It's pretty solid. I don't know. It's going to definitely outperform the cementitious mixture that I just talked about. But long-term, again, adhesion, again, what you got going on there might be a problem down the road. One of the things I would take a look at and kind of where I was going, you were saying epoxy. I don't know. That might be a good option. I know Quikrete makes an epoxy in a tube. It's a two-part channel with the hardener. And it mixes as it's coming out the spout. To just put a bead of that in there, it would be gray. It's probably not going to match exactly, but that would be an option, or just a straight, maybe clear urethane. How do you feel about that?
1: Can you add? Can you throw? I'll do tape. I'll tape it all off so it looks nice.
0: Yeah.
1: But can a person put a dye with a clear urethane?
0: No, but they do.
1: Don't care.
0: Yeah, they make a gray self-leveling urethane.
1: Okay.
0: Which I think, you know, might be. So it's a Quikrete product. All right. They make a couple of them. They make a urethane base. And it comes in the large type of caulking tubes, okay? So it's not the little standard thin right. ones. And you almost have to have a commercial caulking gun to apply it. It's hard to, you know, get it out.
1: Okay.
0: But it self-levels to the surface. Urethane has the best quality adhesion and flexibility, which intrigues me. And even for, like, a homeowner, if somebody has slabs in a driveway where it cracks in the expansion joint, I always recommend that particular product for that. So it is self-leveling. It is urethane. It is gray. I think I'd really look into that. I like that.
1: Yeah.
0: The other thing you might want to take a look at, there is a supply company for concrete stuff, okay, and it's a franchise. It's I doubt if it's in Montana, but I'd go to their website. It's called Janelle, J-A-N-E-L-L, I believe, Janelle Concrete. Because some of these other things in more of a commercial use, Steve, I'm not going to be aware of. And you know, like when you look at stadiums, they have those slabs with large expansion joints, sometimes as much as 2, 3, 4 inches. They have almost like a urethane to rubber product in there. I don't know if that comes in liquid form, whether it's a solid mass when it starts. I don't know, but that might be a hybrid between what I'm talking about and the urethane self-leveling and something else. I don't know if those are floating slabs. I above my pay grade. But take a look at that urethane self-leveling concrete in the big tube and read a little bit about it. I'm sure they got a video on it. I think that would work real well. It still gives you some flexibility to it. You can't tin it. You could paint it. I don't know if I'd do that, but I think the gray is going to come pretty close, right?
1: Is it going to have like a soft texture to it then, or is it going to be more of a hard texture?
0: It'll be a hybrid of both. It's not going to be like you could put your fingernail into it, but it would have.
1: Okay.
0: Yeah, okay. You know what, like a urethane, I don't know how to describe it. It'd be solid, but there'd be some give to it. One of the best things about urethane is it has the best flexibility, but it's not like putting in a rubber band or anything. I mean, it would. I think it would have great adhesion and great, you know, good expansion too. And if that slab did crack under there, it wouldn't affect the urethane.
1: Okay. Now, what are they doing when they do like the stuff they put on like a kitchen countertop? I mean, is it kind of the same principle stuff? I just want to cover these cracks up and make them look nice.
0: Yeah, I think, where are you talking about using it on a countertop?
1: When they pour the stuff on and they put the pretty sparkly stuff in there and, you know, they just make countertops out of them. I've seen that where they put, you know, put coin, like you go into a bar, you know.
0: Oh, I see what you mean. Yeah. That's a urethane for like bar tops where it looks like 50 coats.
1: Right.
0: I would say the urethane caulking that I was talking about is going to be more substantial than that.

0: spend $14,000 on a slab of concrete, and then you end up with this.
1: Yeah, take a look when you're at the Quikrete website. Take a look also at that epoxy caulking that mixes right when you put it in. That might have some. I'd have to read about that too. What they use for that is they'll like drill a hole in concrete to set in a like a wrought iron railing system, and you don't have to have a super large hole because it's an epoxy.
0: Okay.
1: And it's pretty hard. I mean, just from a durability standpoint, might be something that's more like a hydraulic cement type thing, you know. But it is a.
0: Well, I got 100 feet of these things. So
1: yeah, I know you got a lot of it. Also, go to that Janelle and see it. There may be something commercial, even if you have to call them from out of state and just kind of get their expertise on that too. Getting into more of that commercial field.
0: Okay. Well, I appreciate it, Gary. So
1: hope that helps. Thank you. Take care. Bye-bye. All right, quick break. Jerry, you'll lead us off when we come back. We'll continue at home with Gary Sullivan.
2: Fix it right with a call to Gary Sullivan at 1-800-823-TALK. This is At Home with Gary Sullivan.

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2: All right, back at it we go. At home with Gary Sullivan as we take your calls regarding your home projects. And Jerry, welcome.
3: Good morning, Gary. Morning. Nice to talk to you, sir.
2: Thank you.
3: The gentleman who called about the panel houses, is that correct?
2: Yes.
3: He had a question about those.
2: Right.
3: I'm calling you from Montana, and I helped a contractor build a house with one of those in the coldest spot in the country just about, and that would be West Yellowstone.
2: Oh, boy. Okay.
3: Yeah, yeah. Oh, yeah. And the elevation at that point was 6,700 feet. Oh. However, the humidity is dry, so warping on the OSB that's on the outside of those foam is not an issue as long as you put your vapor barrier on before you put your siding, of course. But the strength of those is unbelievable, Gary.
2: Okay.
3: Unbelievable. Okay. And the insulation factor, the R factor, is incredible.
2: Right.
3: And we installed radiant floor heating also, so that helped.
2: Oh, nice.
3: So the humidity factor here in Montana, I'm standing in a spot where it's 28%, and the average humidity here, and it's been raining for 2 days, and it's still 28%. You got to think about that.
2: Yeah, exactly.
3: So it's almost evaporating before it hits the ground. But the strength factor, and usually those panel houses, the architect, makes the drawings, and then the electrical Romex can pass through holes that are already bored into your panels so that the outlets are ready to go. But the strength and the humidity factor is perfect, and no worrying about the warping of that.
2: Real helpful, Jerry. I'm familiar and have been at many job sites with ICF homes. But the panel ones, it was out of my ballpark. I've heard about them, but I didn't know much about them. And even the ICF homes, you know, where they're poured in the block and stuff like that, the insulating qualities on those things they're phenomenal. They really are. So I'm glad to hear that along that same line. I figured they were state of the art and everything they're cracked up to be, but not knowing it for sure, I didn't want to offer an opinion, and I appreciate your call.
3: You betcha. Their popularity began in the Northeast New England area.
2: Okay.
3: Again, for the cold weather.
2: Right.
3: And Gary, I don't know if you heard about this one either, but we did a foundation or a basement wall. And it was a product imported from Canada, and it looked like concrete block, but it was gray styrofoam. It was very, and then you filled it.
2: Yeah,
3: filled it with concrete.
2: That's the ICF that I'm thinking of.
3: Yeah, yeah, it's very good, very sound structurally, and it insulates very well.
2: Right. So. Yeah, yeah, and you can even go above grade on them. Those things are phenomenal, and gosh, that started 30 years ago. I mean, I've had folks on the radio show. It's probably been about 20, 25 years, but when it was kind of getting into its heyday, we would talk about that. So I knew it was kind of along the same concept, but I knew they were different.
3: Yep.
2: So, all right.
3: Yep. We did one in Bozeman, Montana, and it's held up very well. Well, thanks for taking my call, Gary. Love your show.
2: All right, my friend. Take care. Thank you. Bye-bye. All right, so that answers that. One of the greatest things about this show, if there's a great thing, is calls like that when we're talking about, you know, because the subject matter we cover is immense and very, very, very, very broad. And, you know, from home constructions, I'm not a builder, to toilet leaks, not a plumber. 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And it's great that somebody can step in and pick up the pieces, if you will. So I thank you very much, Jerry. All right, our phone number is 800-823-8255. We got Chris, Tila, Tom, Frank, and you. You're at home with Gary Sullivan.
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1: I'm Carmen Roberts. President Trump announced this afternoon that a deal with Iran is set to be signed tomorrow and that the Strait of Hormuz would reopen immediately afterwards. But the threat is not over yet.
2: Both sides are still wrestling over the Strait of Hormuz. Last night, Iran launched several one-way attack drones trying to strike commercial ships in the Strait of Hormuz. U.S. forces say they shut them all down, though.
1: Fox's Max Gordon reporting from Dubai. President Trump's name is gone from the John F. Kennedy Performing Arts Center. Crews removed today following a judge's order that only Congress can change the name of the iconic arts center. And a shooting at a mall in Greenville, South Carolina leaves two people injured and several people in custody. Police say it happened during an argument. A disagreement today was not random and there's no longer a threat. 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
12: Back after it, what do you say? You're at home with Gary Sullivan. By the way, just a quick reminder, every hour of this show is available via podcast. You go to the iHeart app, hit podcast, At Home with Gary Sullivan. Danny has them labeled and dated. So if you miss a particular day or date, you want to check it out, please do so. I'd appreciate it. All right, back to the funds we go. We got Chris. Chris, welcome.
13: Good morning, Gary. Thank you for taking my call.
12: Quite welcome. Thank you.
13: So I caused myself an issue, I think, with this one. I poured a concrete countertop on an outdoor kitchen that I built, and I think my enthusiasm got the better of me, and I put a sealer on it probably before it was fully cured.
12: Okay.
13: So over the winter, it formed a few minor hairline cracks.
12: Okay.
13: And when I saw those, I thought, boy, I got to get that finish off of there and let this cure so they don't get worse. So I sanded the finish back off. But now I'm wondering, is there any kind of product I can use that might penetrate those fine hairline cracks, seal it good so that I can put a finish back on this?
12: Do you want it to look like concrete?
13: Yeah, I did put some stain on it, so it's got some staining on it. But at this stage of the game, I really just want it to be solid and last for a while. Yeah. I've got, like, black stone around the bottom, so I wanted something that would kind of be complementary to that.
12: Mm-hmm. How big are these cracks? I mean, could you, like, get your fingernail in it or a pencil lead?
13: No.
12: Tip? No, they're just
13: no.
12: They're just noticeable. They're fractures and kind of okay.
13: Right.
12: I'll tell you, there's one thing that I know would work really good for it, and it can be used outdoors. You can use indoors, outdoors. How long ago did you have those poured before you sealed it? Just out of curiosity.
13: Time last year. And then I probably went maybe I probably waited 48 hours before I sanded the concrete down, and then another 48 hours before I put the sealer on it.
12: Okay. Yeah. 28 days, just for people listening, that would be when you would be able to or put a coating on there, let it cure, fully cure. You may have heard me speak in the past about a product called Deich Coatings.
13: Yep.
12: All right, so if you go to DeichCoatings.com, you're going to find a variety of products for countertops that can be used on floors, can use on granite, you can use it on wood, you can use it on formica, you can use it on concrete. It's a coating. It's a thick coating, and it's decorative. And they, my goodness, I have to tell you, they've got so many choices now. They got one that almost, you know, comes in maybe like six different colors and almost looks like a it has an appearance of like a corion. Okay, so it's very subtle, and it filled those cracks up perfectly, and it's so easy to put on. It just would be really perfect for that. It's a spread stone product. Then there's roller rock, which is a little, it can look like terrazzo if you want. They've got one that looks like marble. They got one that looks like granite. You do not have to be an artist to do this. Their claim is if you can paint a wall, you can use this product. And I've used it. I used it long before they were a sponsor, to be honest. They used to just have one called Spreadstone Countertop Kit. It's outstanding. It would get you 15 plus years, just the coating. It's two coats and a clear sealer. Sealer being outside, you might need to put that on every 5 years. Just depends how much use it gets. But I'd really encourage you to take a look at that and watch the videos. So it's DeichCoatings.com. You can look at just, you know, they'll probably have a magnifying glass put in countertop coatings or something along those lines. And they'll show you the different ones. My sister just used the marble one and over Formica, of all things, which would, you can just imagine how it has to work to grip onto that. And it looks beautiful. Go ahead.
13: The edge of the countertop. Mm-hmm. Is I used a form that put like a rock edge around the countertop.
12: Okay.
13: So obviously that is probably cracked as well slightly. Would I put this dice coating on the top end, that rock edge?
12: Yeah, I'd have to see the rock edge. I mean, is it pretty coarse? I mean, or because you can apply, yeah. You will apply the surface, the horizontal flat surface with a roller. And on the eye, on okay. the sides, it's pretty thick stuff. You would apply it with a brush.
13: Okay.
12: So you'll probably see the flow in the video. I mean, it doesn't really flow. You're moving it around. You're spreading it. So I think it'll stick. Yeah, like I don't think that's going to be a problem. Now,
13: okay.
12: Having said that, when we go back to the size of that crack. And you were thinking about doing something else. They have one called Patch Fix, I think is the name of it. You would use this particular product as and kind of like the same way you would use the Roller Rock, only you could use a trowel with it. This is a non-cementitious overlay, okay. So it's going to look like concrete. And it's pre-mixed, and you could just surface coat that whole thing and just make okay. it look like concrete. Now, since it's non-cementitious, it's not going to absorb. I'm sure you still got to put a sealer on there. I don't know. You might want to take a look at that also. It really depends on the look. But both those products I just mentioned will definitely cover up those cracks. And I think it'll really give you a really good looking appearance also.
13: Sounds good. I really appreciate your help, Gary.
12: Very good. Good luck to you. Let us know how you make out. All right. Thank you. All right. Let me give you the phone number. It's 800-823-8255. Grab a line. Tila, welcome.
14: Hey, thanks so much. Oh, my gosh, I have to call you back and let you know about the rescue that you told me about, the product to use for the flies.
12: Yeah, absolutely.
14: Earth-shattering. I even called the company. I found the number and called in to ask them for their advice because the situation is so severe. Mm-hmm. And when I talked with her, she said, oh, you have a horrible situation. I mean, maybe they're more extreme. The next door neighbor that has horses, and they don't do anything to help the horses, you know, to alleviate the flies.
12: Okay.
14: But it's a mixture of regular flies and horse flies. So I got four of the ones that you can just dispose of, the one you hang up outside. It's super simple to use. I mean, even I could do it. Yeah. And you just cut the little piece of cellophane at the top of the packaging, and you pull the little piece of plastic up. It hooks into place.
12: Right.
14: You fill the water up to the fill line, and then I got bungee cords, and I hung four out on the fence line near them, and it was just shocking to see what happened. And the horses were always dancing all the time and swatting their tail around trying to survive the flies.
12: Right.
14: And they're even losing weight because they walk all day long doing that.
12: Oh my gosh.
14: Eating all day long at the same time. But they are getting, their ribs are showing, the tailbones are showing. It's insane. They never stop. So they have stopped moving as much now.
12: Oh, my God.
14: And that's a blessing. Yeah, that's a blessing. And then they have filled up. I've probably got 50 to 100,000 flies so far.
12: Oh, my God.
14: Based on how much one of those can help. Yeah, it's unreal. So I would tell, and they also, so I Googled it after I talked to them. They've got disposable, reusable ones as well.
12: Right.
14: Different sizes. Right. So people can look that up. And if somebody can kind of stomach pouring out the dead flies, you know, and reusing it, then that's fine because that's a better plus.
12: Whoa.
14: But if not, when you go to get rid of it and dispose of it, all you do is grab it like you're grabbing a bottle, you know, with your kind of a C shape. You just grab the place where you had previously opened it, and you just push the top back down. And then close it. It closes them off. And you have to do it at a certain point because when it gets too high, he says they will lay the eggs. And then you've got more of a problem. So, I'm about at that point where I'm going to have to do it. But I've easily got over 50,000, easily.
12: Holy cow. Well, when you were telling me about the flies and inside the house, it sounded like, you know, in your voice, the frustration and how many there were. And, of course, the usual questions I'm dealing with flies is, you know, they're annoying at the picnic. And I knew they had a lot of different fly traps, including the old-fashioned fly ribbons. But that fly ribbon wasn't going to do anything, not at that volume and the type of flies that you had. That's right. Well, I'm glad it worked out. That's awesome.
14: Yeah, and I did get one of their regular strips also and just put out there to see how it would work. They have ones that you can hang, you know, around your porch area. And that one's just covered over, you know, because they stuck to it. We had to get there. Also, had to get the wasp and hornet thing, and that's been very successful.
12: That's very successful. I've used that one. I've used that one too.
14: Yes.
12: Wow, that's great. I'm telling you, they make. I've used several of their traps and found them too by just purchasing a couple traps, and then they were so effective. Salespeople called them about sponsorship and. My goodness, they probably have 30, 40 different insect traps, and the research that goes into how to get the insects to be attracted to them is fascinating. So I'm glad you had great luck with them.
14: Very good. I spoke with a lady's name. It sounds like her name's similar to Rhonda, but it's spelled a little bit differently, but she was absolutely earth-shatteringly amazing. She was so helpful. So anyway, just wanted to be sure to tell you, and I'm glad they advertised with you guys. Thanks for the recommendation.
12: I appreciate it. Thanks for the call, Tila. Appreciate it. Take care.
14: Okay, you're welcome. Bye-bye.
12: Bye. Always good to hear those stories, that's for sure. All right, that's a lot of flies. Good Lord. All right, it's 800-823-8255. Grab a line. We got Tom, Kim, Tom, and Dave as we march through another weekend. You're at home with Gary Sullivan.
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0: All right, back at it we go, at home with Gary Sullivan as we take your calls regarding your home projects. And boy, we've had quite a range today, which is always challenging and interesting. I appreciate everybody who is involved in the show. That is you. And, of course, Danny takes the phone calls. So feel free to grab a line. Let's go to Tom. Tom, welcome.
6: Yeah, good morning, Gary. I had a question about the bathtub drains.
0: Yes, sir.
6: And the question is, I guess, I have been told, and there's some debate about this, if it's on Drano, that it's not good for drains because it messes up the pipes. So I guess my question to you is, do you have a recommendation as far as what I can use chemical-wise to clear a bathtub drain.
7: Well, first of all, I don't think Drano is going to, quote, mess up the pipes. However, I really encourage people not to use the acid-based products. I'm assuming that's the one you're talking about. There's two types.
6: I haven't heard anything about the acid base, but I've just been told that Drano in general is not good because it, I guess it's something that it, when it generates enough heat that it messes up the pipes.
7: Well, Drano makes two types. They make an acid-based one, and it sounds like that's the one you're describing. They also make one that has a microbes in it, enzymes that break down blockages. And those are fine. The biggest issue about using acid-based ones is they do create heat, but even the bigger thing is if you don't get that clogged and removed by using an acid-based drain cleaner, the plumber that you have come in now has to deal with that pipe with acid in it.
6: Yeah.
7: And not all of these, I always call them magic products in a bottle, not all of them are successful. I mean, we don't know really what's in there and what we're trying to unclog and whether there's hair involved. And, you know, I mean, there's all kinds of things, okay? So I'm just giving you my opinion, okay? So my opinion is there's two ways to remove clogs in drains, whether it's a bathtub, a vanity, or the kitchen sink. It's either chemically or manually, mechanically. Chemical or mechanical. And the best way to remove it, quite honestly, is mechanically, to snake that problem away.
6: I was thinking the same thing.
7: I mean, that's, you're going to be 90% of the time you're going to be successful. Even with those, you run into other issues, but usually snaking it is the most successful way. Now, I'll go back to your question. If you're going to use a drain cleaner, I would just recommend using a enzyme-based cleaner. Is it totally stopped, or is it just really slow running?
6: It's a very minor one, and it does drain, yes, but it's on the slower side, and it's in a bathtub, so when it probably fills up maybe with 5-10 ounces worth of water, and then it. Within about 30 to 45 seconds, it does drain, but it is slower, though. But it does drain, though.
7: All right. I can tell you my own experience. My wife's hair is very thick, and we have to maintain that drain just from, hair loss and getting hair clogged in a drain. And that's exactly how those kind of clogs kind of function as you described. She's going to love me telling this story. But maybe, I'm telling you, I get in trouble doing this show every weekend. About every 4 months, there's a couple little tiny tools. It's not a big snake, so it kind of makes it easy, especially if you got a stopper in there that could be challenging to get around. There's one called a Zip-It, and a Zip-It is about 3 feet long, about as thickness of a credit card and about as wide as a pencil. And it's got little teeth, little cleats coming up it. You just work that down. It's got a, and you wiggle it around, and I just bring up the blockage in a lot of cases just because the Zip-It strip kind of tangles up with hair, and that hair is what our problem is.
6: On the stopper that I have on this thing, I've tried to, I'm struggling with trying to get this thing taken off just so I can get a snake or see if it is even hair.
7: Right.
6: But I did a plunger on it here a couple days ago, and it seemed to fix the problem for now. But I wonder if I should still get that stopper up and get a snake in there.
7: Well, ideally, there's a couple ways to go about it, obviously. I mean, if you want to try those enzymes, it's not going to do much with the hair. It'll do a lot with the gunk that's kind of holding the hair together, okay?
6: Yeah.
7: So the slime and the gunk, it will eat that. And acids are the same way, but again, I'm not really encouraging you to do that because if you do have to come back with a snake, you're going to have a pipe full of acid, and that's not a good situation. So,
6: yeah. Well, I do use a kind of an enzyme on my kitchen sink, which my kitchen sink never backs up, but it just more just get rid of the smell. But I wonder if that's a different kind of enzyme.
7: No, it probably. If you got it, I would try it. I there's different products. There's one that. I'm going to say an enzyme's an enzyme, and I'm sure I'm wrong, but if you've got some of that, I would try it. I'd try it probably 3 days in a row and just see where you're at. Just see where you're at.
6: Yeah.
7: If it helps a little bit, go get one of those zippets and funnel that thing down there. You can leave the stopper in to get that and see if you can pull something up with that. All else fails, you're probably going to have to take that stopper out and then just run a stake down. Hopefully that answers your question. Thank you very much. All right, we'll take a break and we'll come back. And we got Kim and Peggy and Tom and Dave. If you'd like to join us, do so. It's 800-823-8255. You're at home with Gary Sullivan.

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14: Will it happen this time? I'm Roger Stern, Fox News. President Trump says the U.S. and Iran will sign a peace deal tomorrow, but Iran says it may take days if it does happen. Meanwhile, Fox's Max Gordon looking at the issues keeping both nations apart.
15: Both sides are still wrestling over the Strait of Hormuz. Last night, Iran launched several one-way attack drones trying to strike commercial ships in the Strait of Hormuz. U.S. forces say they shut them all down, though, with CENTCOM stating that the international trade corridor remains open for transit. That is, except for ships trying to go to or from Iranian ports, with the blockade still in place. Meanwhile, Tehran and Washington are both trying to play up their end of a potential memorandum of understanding that would end the war and open up a longer negotiation period. According to a senior administration official, the performance-based deal includes the destruction and removal of Iran's nuclear material, Iran dismantling its nuclear program, no sanctions relief until compliance, opening up the Strait of Hormuz, and ending the funding of terrorist groups.
14: The president is expected to discuss getting mines out of the Strait of Hormuz during the Group of Seven summit, which begins on Monday. Team USA won its World Cup opener last night against Paraguay, 4-1.
16: Amazing, spectacular, historic. It's being called the best U.S. men's national soccer team showing at a World Cup ever. And that's because for the first time in history, the U.S. men's national soccer team scored four goals in a World Cup match. To put that in perspective, Team USA scored three goals total in the last World Cup. Now, last night, Team USA dominated Paraguay 4-1 in Los Angeles, led by Flo Balogun, becoming the first American to score two goals in a World Cup match since 1930.
14: That's Fox's